0: The Big Bend region as a whole sees the fewest illegal crossings in the state, and a local advocacy group says within the national park, that number is even lower. Lake in Jordal is with the Center for Biological Diversity.
1: This is going to go down on the records of Governor Abbott, Senator Cornyn, Senator Cruz as a heinous attack on the natural heritage of the great state of Texas.
0: Just this week, a group of over 40 Texas lawmakers, including a handful of Republicans, wrote to the Texas governor expressing their concern over the work happening within the national park. For NPR News, I'm Carlos Morales in Marfa, Texas.
2: A Picasso etching print stolen from a Milwaukee art gallery in 2018 has been recovered. A Milwaukee landlord found it while cleaning out a vacant apartment. The stolen Torero etching is one of 30 known to exist, signed by Picasso. Milwaukee police say the investigation is continuing. This is NPR.
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5: There was a lot of discussion surrounding the United States' recent July 4th celebrations. There were festivities.
6: The USS Arlington is in New York Harbor for the nation's largest maritime celebration commemorating America 250.
5: There were messages from celebrities like Matthew McConaughey.
7: 250 years young. Howdy, America.
5: And there were controversies. Like when musicians Martina McBride and the Commodores canceled concert appearances.
8: The concerts are being run by Freedom 250, a group launched by President Trump to organize the nation's birthday festivities. The group claims to be nonpartisan, but some artists say they were not aware Freedom 250 was founded by the president.
5: With so much being said and felt about the celebrations, it's important to take a deeper look into what national anniversaries represent and the broader history behind them. From Connecticut Public Radio, this is Disrupted. I'm Kalila Brown-Dean. This hour, we're talking about the way the United States celebrates anniversaries. In addition to 2026, we can think about anniversaries as far back as 1876. That 100th anniversary came at a time of intense racial violence. The Colfax Massacre in 1873 and the Vicksburg Massacre of 1874 were just two instances of massive white supremacist violence against Black people in that era. Joining us for the conversation is Eddie Glaude Jr. He's the James S. McDonald Distinguished University Professor of African American Studies at Princeton University and a frequent contributor to MS Now. He's the best-selling author of Begin Again, and his new book is America, USA, How Race Shadows the Nation's Anniversaries. Professor, it's wonderful to have you back on Disrupted.
9: It is such an honor and a pleasure to see you again and to be in conversation with you.
5: We always love when you are with us on the show because you challenge us, but you also give us something to think about beyond what is right in front of us. And what is right in front of many of us is this celebration or commemoration of America's 250th anniversary. Your new book is called America, USA, How Race Shadows the Nation's Anniversary. Talk to us about the motivation to look at these moments and really interrogate the way that we commemorate history here in the U.S.
9: You know, every present demands a history to account for itself. And here we are in the 250th year of the country, faced with the fact, and it is a fact, it seems to me, that white supremacists have seized control over the federal government, that white nationalists are defining policy with regards to immigration, the all-out assault on DEI and voting rights and the like. And so I wanted to tell a story, right? How did we get here? And I'm not Jill Lepore, so I can't write, you know, a 700-page tome, you know. So I said, here we are in the 250th, and we have to tell a story of ourselves, a story of the founding, in the midst of all of this nonsense, in the midst of these contradictions. Well, what are we doing at each of the milestone anniversaries? And then when you look back, 1876, the collapse of Reconstruction, 1926, the height of American nativism, 1976, the skepticism around Watergate and the fall of Saigon, Black Power, the women's movement. In each of the moments where we have to tell a story of ourselves, the contradiction at the heart of the country is in full view. So I could tell the 250-year history of the country, not by going back to the beginning, but by looking at these milestone anniversaries and the stories we've told ourselves in this moment. So it became a manageable way of accounting for today over the 250-year history of the country.
5: What you also point out in this book is not just the stories that we tell ourselves, but who gets to tell those stories. Mm. And I think that is so critical as you talk about each of those milestone junctures, who has access to the storytelling mechanisms, then gets to be viewed as more credible, but also gets to decide, Professor, whose stories do not get told or whose stories get rewritten, whether it is making ourselves seem more glorious than we are, mm. or demonizing others in ways that overlooks how power has pushed them out.
9: That's absolutely
5: right. How important is that for you in terms of who's telling the story and how it is received and remembered?
9: It's absolutely critical because, you know, I honestly believe, and I wrote this in Democracy in Black Doc, who and what we choose to leave out of our stories reveal the limits of our understanding, our conceptions of justice. So in 1876, Frederick Douglass can barely get into the Philadelphia Exposition. He shows the Philadelphia police officer, and I'm not talking about Philadelphia, Mississippi. I'm talking about Philadelphia, Pennsylvania. He shows the police officer his ticket, which has him on the dais as one of the honored guests. And the officer says, there's no way an N-word can be on the dais with the president. So then when he gets there, he's not allowed to speak. He has to be quiet. The most important, the most powerful order in the United States at the time is not allowed to speak. And that's because it's the 1876 exposition, which is perhaps the most successful of all of them, was a massive act of disremembering. They couldn't tell our story, even as Custer was defeated, even as Colfax had happened in 1873, and Vicksburg in 1874, and Hamburg, South Carolina. All of this violence in the South had to be erased. In 1926, the decade of the Klan. Most people think of the 20s as, you know, the jazz age, but this is the decade of the Klan. The Klan was everywhere in the organizing of the Philadelphia Exposition in 1926, so much so that the Klan was approved initially to hold its annual convention, what it calls the convocation. They were going to celebrate the flag and burn a cross at the same time. It was a kind of interesting coalition of Jews and Irish Catholics and Black folk in Philadelphia who blocked that. And A. Philip Randolph was offered as a speaker, the founder of the Pullman Car Porters and co-editor of The Messenger, you know, this Black socialist who had, was transitioning by this time. But when A. Philip Randolph spoke, the organizer, A.J. Sutton, actually urged a person on the dais to pull the plug on the mic. He was not even accounted for in the press. He was disappeared. Our story could not be a part of America's celebration. And so in each of these moments, what I do, Doc, is I show how, as the country is trying to tell itself a story, it engages in disremembering, to use Toni Morrison's language, redaction, a kind of fantasy in order to affirm its goodness. And even when it includes our story, it has to only include it in a certain way. It edits it. And that's 1976, an interesting sort of way.
5: Is this a uniquely American phenomenon, that idea of disremembering, the idea of telling and curating the story so that it uplifts the narrative we want? Or do you see this as more part of human nature, to overlook those ugly pieces that force us to confront reality in a very different way?
9: I wouldn't so much attribute it to human nature. You know, nation states tell themselves stories about its history, the values that supposedly animate its formation. Oftentimes those stories, of course, want to affirm the value, the goodness of its subject. There's something distinctive about the American version of it, though, because we imagine ourselves as the Redeemer Nation, the kind of sacrality of the U.S. nation state that's not bound up with the sacrality of an individual, a monarch, or the like. But there's something about this place as the city on the hill, or what Reagan would call the shining city on the hill, that we are supposedly a beacon of freedom. That particular narrative, it's civil religion, as Robert Bellow would call it, chafes when it confronts its contradictions. What does it mean that we have our own sacred documents? We have our version of the apostles. We have our version of Judas with Benedict Arnold. There's this kind of mapping of the American story onto this kind of biblical imagery and the like. What happens, though, when we confront our sins in the midst of that storytelling? Well, if you want to remain an adolescent, you try to avoid it. So I think it's not distinctive or unique to the United States to tell fantasy, but it's the way in which that fantasy works as a feature of American exceptionalism that we have to interrogate.
10: I think it is also the power of that distinction and the ways in which that power can then be imposed upon other nations and how it becomes a global part of deciding who gets to determine the boundaries of belonging, but also, as you mentioned in the book, how we conflate nationalism and patriotism and how we overlook what that can mean for how people experience things every day. This is not a book that, it's not beach reading, right? This is something that forces people to confront what they have accepted, what they say they believe, and the ways in which it calls out not just the nation, but the people who are part of that nation and the people who are part of continuing that nation.
9: Yeah, it's the third in a trilogy. We've talked about the other two books before together. Democracy in Black, I was trying to understand the backdrop of Obama's ascendance and the way in which, you know, the Great Recession reproduced all sorts of racialized ugliness. And there I put forward the value gap, this idea that some people are valued more than others and how that valuation affects the distribution of burden and benefit. And it's rooted in a kind of racial logic, right? And Begin Again, of course, is me interrogating Baldwin, but Baldwin's notion of the lie, the lies that we tell ourselves in order to protect our innocence. So the value gap and the lie are actually consequences of something much more fundamental. And that's what is the through line of America USA, that America suffers from double consciousness. Du Bois was right to the extent to which he attributed to us this sense of looking at ourselves through the eyes of those who despise us. But that double consciousness is actually a consequence of the divided soul of the nation, that America imagines itself at once as a beacon of freedom and as a white republic. And you can't hold those two ideas together without contradiction, without depositing a kind of madness at the heart of the country. And so what I wanted to do was to kind of bring those first two books into this one and to offer a broader kind of scaffolding for how we might make sense of this place. And to understand, to just really quickly, to understand that that distinction between nationalism and patriotism is often a distinction that will let America off the hook, to let Western Europe off the hook, right? In some ways, that patriotism is the good forms of nationalism, that it doesn't carry the ugliness of blood and soil, that it's not this vicious racialist ideology. But when we look closely at this divided soul of the country, oh my, it's there, it's present, not in the mouths of loud racists, it's there and present from the very beginning. That's why it's not beach reading.
10: And I think it is why it is so unsettling, because it is so real for many people. And the ways in which we can celebrate independence, we can celebrate freedom from one nation, But how then do we carry that over into the new nation? We carry what we know. Mm-hmm. We carry what is familiar. This book is, for me, not just the stories that you tell, but also the way that you tell them. You begin every chapter with some bars of musical notation. And I know I've heard you talk about your work and your approach and just who you are as a person enough to know how much music is so central for you.

0: 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Campaign ads, fundraising appeals, political headlines, they are everywhere. Hi, I'm Frankie Graziano, your host of The Wheelhouse, and I want to focus on the issues that matter to you this midterm season. 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
1: I wanted to find something that wasn't just simply this kind of, you know, marking of doubleness. So at 3 o'clock in the morning, that witching hour, I pop up and I said, I want music in the book. And I remember doing this wonderful event in Colorado at the Colorado Music Festival with Joel Thompson. It was one of the most sublime experiences I've ever had. There's a full orchestra playing behind me while I was reading Baldwin's words. And the rehearsal, he had me slow down. It was just really amazing. So I texted him at 3 o'clock in the morning. He didn't respond, of course, because he knew I was crazy. And I said, I want music in the book. I want your music in the book, this black classical composer. And he said, sure, we can look across the corpus. I said, no. I don't want to take excerpts from your extant music. I want you to respond to the argument of the book in music. And so I sent him the manuscript. And he sent back And Blue. And then he took bars of this piano concerto and he placed them above each chapter. So the book's argument is in music. And if you listen to it, you can hear it. There are moments while I was on tour where I'm listening to the middle section of the piece and I just break down in tears because I can hear his attempt to render all of the bodies, all of the blood left soaking the soil of the country as a result of all of this. It's one of the things I cherish most about the book, that the music is there.
2: What is the broader power of art for you? It helped you to tell this story in a powerful way and to communicate the emotion behind the heft of this. What is that broader power of art for you?
1: You know, in our training as scholars, they try to train the emotion out of our pens. And they do it in the name of objectivity and argument and the like. But what I've been trying to do is, particularly with this book, is to figure out how to render my emotion on the page so you could feel the sentence as you're trying to make sense of the claim, so that you can feel the claim itself. Once you get your mind around it, then your heart can get involved. So the music in this instance is an attempt to emphasize or foreground the felt dimensions of the book. So the epigraph to the book comes from T.S. Eliot's East Coker, the four quartets. You know, in my beginning is my end. In my end is my beginning. What's so powerful about that moment for me is that I heard Jeremy Irons reading it after I read it, and it just blew my mind. But what Joel does at the composition, he opens the piece with this blues sonority. And then he ends the piece with what sounds like the same chord. But when the musician played it, he said he's doing something with the black keys that moved my hand. So there's something that's being inaugurated in the end, even though it sounds like it. And so that feeling, as a writer, as a scholar, I've been trying to find at the level of the sentence. I've been trying to do it. You know, that first sentence of the book we'll get to, I'm sure. But the music kind of brings it all together for me. So I'm trying to undo how we were trained, if that makes sense.
2: You're currently listening to the piece that Professor Glaude mentioned. It's called And Blue. It's composed by Joel Thompson and performed by Liz Hill. Bars of musical notation from the piece appear in Glaude's new book, America, USA, How Race Shadows the Nation's Anniversaries. Coming up, more with Professor Eddie Glaude Jr. He'll talk about the opening of the book, where he says he does not love America.
1: So I'm constantly asking myself the question, as people take issue with the first sentence of the book, why would you expect me to love the country?
2: This is Disrupted. We'll be right back.

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5: Welcome back to Disrupted. I'm Kalila Brown-Dean. This hour, we're talking about how we recognize the anniversaries of the founding of the United States. We're joined by Professor Eddie Glaw, Jr. He's professor of African-American studies at Princeton University, a best-selling author and frequent contributor to MS Now. His latest book is America, USA, How Race Shadows the Nation's Anniversaries. Before the break, Professor Glaude spoke about how academic training often asks scholars to remove emotion from their work. But Professor Glaude's work is not just about history or politics. It's about people. I asked him how he holds the emotion as a public scholar.
6: I don't know. I don't know. Maybe it's encoded in us. Maybe it's Mississippi. I don't know. I do know I've been very forthright about my own melancholia, the fact that I'm not okay. The book was the most difficult book I've ever written, not only because of the scale of the ambition, but because of the ongoing work to manage my rage. So, I was teaching the essay at Notes of a Native Son, and I've been teaching it ever since Trump came down the escalator in my Baldwin seminar. This time around, it was the first time that I read it as a meditation on madness. Maybe I read it that way because I was attending to that which was in me. The short answer to the question is I don't know. More complex version of the answer is that I don't think I do it well. I'm always managing it. There's this ongoing editing because there are these days, Doc, where I just want to just scream. I just want to cuss. I just want to, to be country about it, squinch my eyes and say, how the hell are we here in the 250th year of the country? And the process of writing the book was in some ways, is actually, it's not in some ways, it is the way in which I've managed it. I've managed it all because I'm constantly, to use Adolf Reed's language, I'm constantly asked to interpret the drums. And so because I'm in it every single day, I have to get to my study, I have to sit down, and I have to figure out how to render this story in a way that can do some intellectual and political work and ethical and moral work all at the same time.
5: You mentioned the opening of the book. The opening of the book, for some people, may feel like a departure from the Eddie Glaw that they thought they knew, right, as a scholar. But as you talk about this book as a trilogy, seems aligned with that through line of pushing past our sort of nostalgia and getting to the heart of a thing. You now have the distinction of being our most frequent guest on Disrupted over our last 5 years. So we'll send you a mug for that.
6: Oh my God, it's wonderful to hear.
5: But the first time that you were on with us, you were talking about Baldwin, who people often lift Baldwin up and say, well, Baldwin is the person who told us that he loves America more than any other country, and that's why he can critique her. But that often overlooks the context of what Baldwin was really singling out. You began this book with this line, "I do not love America and never have, especially now." Talk to us about that opening line.
6: Well, first of all, it's just an honor to be in conversation with you over these 5 years. So it's just been beautiful and soul fulfilling in so many ways. When I wrote that sentence, I got up and started pacing. I wanted to do three things. One is that I wanted to hold off the idolatry of the state. There are all these people who wrap their ugliness in the flag. They claim to love the country, but they embrace policies that seem to suggest that they disdain the people in the country. So I wanted to hold off the idolatry of the state. And for those of you who've read your Hannah Arendt, you could hear echoes of that in the sentence, right? I don't love abstractions. I love concrete people close to the ground. The second thing is I wanted to announce that I don't begin where Jimmy begins. I don't begin with a declaration of love of the country. I'm from Mississippi. Jimmy had to make his way to Mississippi. And what does that mean? Although the context is important for us to understand the journey, the way in which Baldwin articulates that love, I begin with wound, which is the third point. If you're going to understand where I begin, my father's the second African-American hired at the post office in Pascagoula, Mississippi. He moves us in our hometown of Moss Point from one side of town to the other. I write about this in Democracy in Black, but I pull it into America USA. And I'm playing with my Tonka truck, and I imagine my new friend is either redhead with green eyes or blonde and blue-eyed. And his dad comes out, and he says, "Stop playing with that N-word." America told me at that moment what it thought of me. And then when I went inside, my parents had to get to work. So I'm constantly asking myself the question, as people take issue with the first sentence of the book, why would you expect me to love the country? And I think it has something to do with this. It's akin to the need to have the happy slave. You need the idea that they were not bearing the brunt of a brutal relation of domination in order to absolve your conscience. You need us to be patriots so that you don't have to confront why we're not. To make a Baldwinian move, I turn the question back on you. Why would you expect me to love America given my formation? And how can you ask that question now when they've gutted the Voting Rights Act and they're redistricting across the South and all of the ugliness that sours the belly of this place?
5: I know that you must have encountered people who will hear that line and say, "Yes, Professor, I can understand why you would have that initial feeling growing up where you did, having the experiences that you did. But you are now a decorated professor at an Ivy League institution, and you get to write these books and tell these stories. You may not be able to do that in other places." And so even though the origin is so painful, so contentious, the journey or the outcomes of the journey are quite different. How do you respond to that?
6: It's a really fascinating move, right? Because underneath it is this demand for gratitude that somehow the life that I live was gifted to me by the greatest nation in the history of the world. One doesn't deny the reality that, it is certainly the case that my life wouldn't be what it is if it wasn't for the fact that I was born and raised here. But I also wanted to reject this demand for gratitude, because it often kind of proceeds, and I write about this in the book, from this sentimentalized understanding of freedom, that there's a chapter that, freedom is the white man's gift, that somehow freedom is the possession of one group to give and to take away, and that the life that I've made is part of that gifting, and so I should show requisite piety or the like. And so part of what I say is, I've worked hard for this. The headwinds have been strong, and the love that I have actually includes you, but it's not this abstraction. This abstract formulation that America made my life possible. No, Americans on the ground, close to the ground. My principal, Dr. Hoyt, at Magnolia Junior High School, white guy who gave me all the freedom in the world because he knew I was this precocious guy. Dr. Yuwilda Polk, who hugged me when I came to school, and you could see that I had had this conflict with my dad, and she grabbed and hugged me and held me. Or the teachers who poured everything into this precocious boy. It's not some abstraction. That's close to the ground. And so there's this sentence in the section where I say, no, I do not love America. I only wish that the country could be better, more decent and just. And in wishing that, I confess that I love deeply those who have borne and must bear the brunt of the country's madness, even if most Americans don't see it. That love includes us all. So I'm trying to move out of this abstraction and this demand for gratitude to something that's much closer to the ground. Yeah. You know, freedom isn't the possession of anybody to give or to take away. It belongs to all of us.
5: Feels like the ways that we imagine abusive relationships. That you should just be grateful that someone loves you or someone has created space for you, even if you can point out the ways that that love is harmful.
6: Mm-hmm.
5: And still, Professor, believe in the possibility of love as we change the definition. And I point that out because you are able to say these are people who have shown up, people who have shown up for you throughout your life and seen things in you that you didn't know at the time or that you couldn't imagine at the time. And they show up in different spaces that then allows you to remember that even as you are facing all of these challenges, you are capable of love, you are worthy of love, and you are creating opportunity and space. And the reason I bring that out is you make the distinction and talk about this cycle between sentimentality and rage. Most of us know what rage is, but sentimentality in this context may have some people thinking, well, how is that part of the cycle?
6: Yeah, if you think of freedom as your possession, then you give it, right? The expectation, as we talked about, is gratitude. But the giving of the of freedom in that instance, right, is often sentimentalized. It's actually a reflection of your character, not of anything that's good. It's really bound up with your own self-conception. So imagine in the context of the abolitionist movement, all of these people who are against the scourge of slavery, the evil of slavery, and they are working to have it, to end it, to abolish it. But they are not convinced that these people can bear the brunt or burden of citizenship. So you have all of these people who, once the 13th, 14th, and 15th Amendments are passed, many of them didn't want the right to vote to be extended to Black folk because they didn't think that they could bear the burden or responsibility of citizenship. Suddenly they give voice to this question, what else do you want? What else do you need? They can cry crocodile tears for this flat character. Uncle Tom, Harry Beecher Stowe's Uncle Tom's Cabin, calls forth this emotion that allows you to say that you're actually a virtuous person, that you're not one of these people. But then when there's another demand, when these people who have been freed demand for justice, the question becomes, what else do you want? When the demand is more, you know, a more just society, we get the backlash. Baldwin wrote that sentimentality is the mask for cruelty. You know, you can go here, appropriate this moment from William James's Varieties, but, you know, you have these rich people going to a concert, listening to the sorrow songs being performed on stage while their Black servants are out in the cold freezing. So you get this over and over again. What else do you want? What else do you want? And the moment in which we continue to demand for justice, rage ensues and they pull it back. Sentimentality has nothing to do with us because for them, for those who hold this view, racial justice is a philanthropic enterprise. It's a charitable gesture, something you do for me as opposed to with me. And then when I act like a human being, demanding more than charity, then there's an affront. Think about what we just went through with Black Lives Matter and where we are now. In the blink of an eye, 5 years, 6 years after George Floyd's lynching in front of us all, here we are. And the only thing you can conclude is that folk were lying. They weren't telling the truth.
5: Coming up, more with Professor Eddie Glaude Jr. He's author of America USA, How Race Shadows the Nation's Anniversaries. He'll talk about a student whose paper made a big impact on him.
6: And when I read the sentence, I jumped up and I knew it. I said, I have to have this in the book.
5: This is Disrupted. Stay with us.
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11: Welcome back to Disrupted. I'm Kalila Brown-Dean. This hour, we're discussing the way the United States tells its story when it celebrates the country's founding. We're talking with Professor Eddie Glaw, Jr., author of America USA, How Race Shadows the Nation's Anniversaries. And just a note for our listeners, this segment contains discussions of racial violence and sexual assault. Before the break, we spoke about the cycle of rage and sentimentality that people with power experience when addressing racial injustice. Here's more of our conversation. That cycle happens in so many, you know, I'm a political scientist. It happens in so many policy domains. You and I first met at a conference about mass incarceration and punishment. Mm-hmm. And even before George Floyd and before Black Lives Matter, that became the mantle for people who wanted to show that they were allies, so that everyone wanted to talk about reentry. There were millions of dollars being put out by foundations to support reentry, as long as it didn't mean allowing formerly incarcerated people to live in your neighborhood or to have access to education in those same ways. So that idea that one should just be grateful that I have decided that you can have this piece of access. And then what happens when people interrogate that happens across sectors and leads to, as you have mentioned, often policies and decisions being made to restore the order, to ensure that people coming from other countries don't have the same life chances as those who are born here. Mm-hmm. You also talk about what I think was really troubling, as I've worked through this book and as others have also worked through, is that within this cycle, it can lead to self-examination, but it rarely leads to real progress.
6: Yeah.
11: What are we doing then? If it's not going to lead to the progress, what does that mean for the continuing need to work, to fight, to build, to pursue?
6: You know, some people go through all of this just simply to perform their virtue. I'm decent. I'm not one of them. The book at this moment, at that moment, I'm really speaking to a certain kind of liberal. People who bear the brunt of my ire in the book aren't just simply loud racist, but the ones who actually believe that they're decent in so many ways. I love this formulation from Baldwin. I paraphrase him, of course, but He says, I happen to love a lot of people who happen to be white, and then they're white people. And for me, as I understand it, it's this way of distinguishing those folks who are in so many ways invested in the racial hierarchy, whether explicitly or implicitly, that these racial designations come with, right? So we're all born into a world not of our making. So it's not as if we came in, you know, in the U.S. that we choose these things. We're interpolated from the moment we take our first breaths in some ways. But this idea of those people, no matter where you are on the spectrum, being invested in the valuation that comes with these racial hierarchies. So there are folks who are invested in these racial hierarchies, but who are committed to a certain conception of themselves, an idea of themselves that aligns with what they take to be virtue. And so I think there's this kind of performance of virtue every cycle. And because the thing is kind of rooted in a zero-sum game, to use Heather McGee's language and in the language of scholars, there are these moments when serious talk of redistribution begins to happen, and folk then fall back on the privileges that come with the racial designations and hierarchies and the like. So, you know, I was just sitting here thinking as you were talking about the cycles in mass incarceration. I just had a cousin. It's a tragic story. And I'm beginning to think about all of the tragedies that shadow the life that is my own. He was just convicted. He was a school resource officer. Done something horrible. Had a relationship with a 17-year-old high school student. It's terrible. And he should be punished. But they gave him 90 years. 90 years. They sentenced him to death in Mississippi. How does one talk about this? How does one enter into that conversation in a moment like our own? Like the backlash, the betrayal creates a kind of ecosystem where horrors proliferate and they touch us all, sometimes closer to the heart than others.
5: You mentioning that connects to what I hear, not just in listening to you now, but what I hear in this book and in the trilogy. What I hear are really two voices in conversation. One is the scholar who is analyzing the country that we have. The other voice that I hear is that of a son of Mississippi, in particular, a son of Moss Point, Mississippi, who has lived the consequences of that history. Mm-hmm. We are having this conversation at a moment when the family of Nolan Wells in Mississippi is demanding just to know the truth. Just to be able to never be at peace with the loss of their son, but to know what happened. And I think that context with what you've just shared about your cousin, with what we are hearing in so many ways from others, means that those two voices can be a challenge.
6: What matters in this moment as a scholar, as an intellectual, as a writer, is that we capture what we face. And that we open up the imagination for how we might get to the other side of it all. The fact that, you know, Nolan Wells, they said that it was just an accidental drowning. That's what they told the parents. And then they put out the story. And those of us who didn't know anything about media literacy, we saw the way they were trying to frame it. And that framing was going to frame all the subsequent evidence. And, you know, the mixtape that is social media disrupted what they were trying to do. Then, of course, that spiraled into a kind of mess of conspiratorial thinking, but it's a kind of earned skepticism that was expressed. And, you know, now the DA in Jackson County, which Ocean Springs is just 20 minutes. I used to play baseball against Ocean Springs when I was a kid. And now the DA is in Jackson County is hiding behind process. The state autopsy report will not be revealed until the grand jury review. So now it's processed, but the sheriff had already prejudged the death. So she has work to do. But then, you know, what I did as I was dealing with this story, I started working on my new book. And there's a story. I found a lynching in my hometown. Dan Patrick in Creole Town, which is the place where my dad grew up, was lynched in June of 1899. He was lynched in Hangman's Tree, the Hangman's Tree Oak. 300 people showed up in Pascagoula, Mississippi to lynch him. He cried out at the end, "Shoot me, kill me quickly." That body was buried in the Catholic mission of Creole Town, which turns out to be the church that I grew up in. All of my dad's family surrounds his unmarked grave. And I was just wondering, as I was grappling with Nolan Wells and the history of Mississippi, how the disremembering around the coast and the violence of the coast sets the stage for how folk are so quick to draw conclusions about how he was murdered. That history, it swirls around the case. And so I decided to write about a lynching in Creole Town as a way of trying to get my mind around what's happening with Nolan. I bring that up to talk about those two voices. What happens when I'm emotionally tethered to something or connected to something, and then what happens when the scholar in me kicks in, and how I try to figure out bringing the two together on the page. So that's me rambling, but hey.
5: It's not a ramble. I think it is evidence and confirmation of that tension between the two voices, but also why those two voices are so necessary. It would have been easy, and I'm sure much quicker, to just write a book that simply connected the historical pieces as isolated moments. Mm-hmm. But there is this, I'm just going to say in the least scholarly way possible, this ridiculous conversation happening on social media right now about, given this history of Mississippi, why would people continue to live there? Why don't people just leave Mississippi given all of this? Mm. And I think it overlooks what you just mentioned of that connection, that tether to a place, but also to realize that in a place where someone has been disremembered and purposely overlooked, a community was formed. What it meant to be a part of a church that poured into you and supported your family, even as it existed in this space. That duality that shapes those two voices comes through in the work of so many, and it's why the work resonates in a different way. There are people who, you know, I can name off all the books that I've read that have changed me. I can name off the ways that my own scholarship has changed me because it made me think differently. I wonder, for you writing this book, was there something that this book asked you to confront that you were perhaps surprised by or not expecting that it brought up for you?
6: That's a really great question. You know, it's the ending of the book. You know, grappling with Vincent Harding's question, you know, as he channels his own reading of Langston Hughes, is this place possible? You know, is America possible? And, you know, wondering out loud. And then there's this moment for my student. I said that I've been teaching my Baldwin seminar since Trump showed up. So I started teaching Baldwin's nonfiction 10 plus years ago. And this student, she's wonderful. You know, you have one of those, you know, prof, you had one of these students who's just joy, neuroscience major from Texas, but Baldwin had her on the ropes. She would come into my office hours and she would be in tears. I don't know if I want a white boyfriend anymore. You know, this sort of, I mean, he had her on the ropes. And her final paper, she wanted to chart Jimmy's understanding of love from Notes of a Native Son all the way to Evidence of Things Not Seen. What happens to his invocation of love given his experience of death and disappointment over the course of his life? And she wrote this sentence, and I'm paraphrasing her. I said, "Perhaps what we need now is not so much love, but something just as lasting. Perhaps what we need now is something more than hope, but something just as lasting. Maybe we should just simply tell the truth, carried with love, but lit by rage." And when I read the sentence, I jumped up and I knew it. I said, I have to have this in the book. I get emotional when I invoke it because she was giving me instruction that my task in this moment is to bear witness, to offer a sound of the genuine with all of the skill that I can bring and muster, but to bear witness to what we're seeing, to what we're experiencing, to what we're living. And what comes from that, I don't know. But she threw me back onto the calling and what that must look like and what it must consist in this moment. So I've been forever changed. It's the last in the trilogy. The next book is going to be dramatically different. And so we shall see.
5: My last question to you is something that, you know, we've been grappling with a lot on the show, but that we're hearing in conversations with people across the board. And so I would ask you, Professor, to finish this sentence. The conversation America most needs to have right now is what?
6: What will it mean to finally grow up? Our national adolescence poses an existential threat to the world. Our refusal to grow the hell up has unleashed, over the course of our 250-year history, untold misery. And with this kind of power, in this moment, for this place to shudder at its core, can unleash unimaginable suffering across the globe. So we have to ask ourselves some fundamental questions about what will it mean for this place to finally grow up? What will that look like? We've elected an adolescent with no moral core who reflects so much of the country. You know, to echo Bob Moses, you know, who are we going to be on the other side of this? You know, the answers aren't guaranteed. It all depends on what we do right now.
5: Eddie S. Squaw Jr. is the James S. McDonald Distinguished University Professor of African American Studies at Princeton University. His latest book is America, USA, How Race Shadows the Nation's Anniversaries. Thank you, Professor.
6: Thank you so much.
5: This episode was produced by Kevin Chang Barnum, Erica McIntosh, and Robin Doyon Aiken. Meg Fitzgerald is our Senior Manager of Projects and Radio Programming. Our interns are Amanda Adams and Katie Service. 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
2: 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It's 9 o'clock. The following program was previously recorded.
4: I don't think this has ever happened before, and I'm not happy about it, but we're doing the nose, and I have not seen the main movie that we're doing the nose about, although it was my total plan to do so. I'll explain more. I mean, it's not a big thing, but I don't like to be the host and not have seen the movie. That's just doesn't seem right. Anyway, we're going to talk about One Night Only, which is a dystopian rom-com. More to be said about that as well. We'll also talk about a related short subject that won an Oscar this past spring. And we'll talk about the whole state of sex in movies.

0: That is music from the movie One Night Only by the New Radicals. I'm seeing here. I'm very tentative about everything, and I have to explain this, and some of the panel doesn't even know this yet. So this has never happened to me before. But my plan was, because I discovered I like seeing movies in the early morning, so there was an 8:40 showing of it this morning, except that it was canceled at the last minute. Maybe I should have bought my ticket yesterday, and they would have felt honor-bound. And there weren't any other movie theaters showing the movie this morning. So I am just going to be kind of a moderator, traffic cop, as we discuss One Night Only with this terrific panel. I'm really not necessary anyway when we consider who we have talking about this. R.S. Benedict, writer and bureaucrat, whose fiction and nonfiction have been published in the New Haven Review, Fangoria, Current Affairs, and a bunch of other places. Irene Papoulis taught writing for a long time at Trinity College. Lindsay Lee Wallace is at this point technically a bat, not even really human anymore, but also a writer and journalist whose latest work includes the cover stories for the four most recent issues of Bat Conservation. Well, she kind of has a dog in that fight, or maybe a bat in that fight, International Bats Magazine. All right, so we're going to talk about One Night Only. Lindsay, maybe since you have hosting experience and since you also saw the movie, before I throw it to a clip, why don't you quickly set up the premise for us?
1: Sure. I have heard this film frequently described as The Purge, but for sex. It takes place in a sci-fi dystopia where a conservative administration has come to power and made it illegal for non-married people to have sex every single day of the year, except for one August evening from 7 p.m. to 7 a.m.
0: All right. So then we meet our star-crossed couple, Allie, played by Monica Barbaro, better known as Joan Baez from the Timothée Chalamet Dylan movie, and Callum Turner, better known as Mr. Dua Lipa. All right. Let's hear A1, please.
2: Oh, my God. This is the best pizza I've ever had. Truly. I think it's better than sex.
3: No. Come on.
2: I mean it. But I honestly don't remember.
3: What's your favorite part?
2: The cheese.
3: No, of sex.
2: The buildup. What?
3: That's just a typical lady answer.
2: What?
3: It is.
2: Oh, okay. What's yours? Hmm? Boobs? Cowgirl? You like to jackhammer? Just...
3: You're not gonna believe me, but it's about the after for me.
2: Mm-mm.
3: It is.
2: No.
3: That moment after. You're laying there, two people... It's like you're sharing a secret. It's never really about the sex.
2: It's kind of a good answer.
0: But is it? I have no idea, actually. But let's talk a little bit about this. R.S. Benedict, this kind of plays into some of the writing that, in fact, brought you to our doorstep initially. So let's talk a little bit about the premise first and whether you, R.S. Benedict, feel that this premise works or can work. And I'll stop there. Go ahead.
4: I feel like the premise can work. I mean, people are kind of worked up about this premise saying, oh, it doesn't make sense. It's not realistic. But I remember a few years ago, a movie came out where a guy will get turned into a lobster if he doesn't find a girlfriend. Mm-hmm. And I don't remember this much hullabaloo over people going like, that's not possible. You can't turn a guy into a lobster. That's unrealistic. So I'm okay with the premise. I feel like they don't pull it off. I feel like they don't manage to make it work in this movie. I feel like that the more they try to explain it, the more holes you find in it. And it just kind of works better if you can just go like, yeah, lobster, accept it, roll with it, okay? Like instead of, well, actually, what about this? What about that? Like, the more you try to explain a premise like that, the more the worse it works. I mean, for me, I felt like the premise was really more clearly about, it was more of a metaphor than anything else. So like, stop trying to think about the little lawyer parts of it and just sort of roll with it.
0: I wonder, not having seen the movie, but I wonder, Irene, if some of it is like with the lobster. I don't think there's a lot of follow-up questions like, well, can you still have butter in the house or does he not like it? You know, and there's not like a lot of natural things you want to know next. It's a lobster. Whereas here, I think people hear the premise and they go, well, what about this? What about that? What about, you know, and some of those questions I think are answered over the course of the movie. But I think that might be a little bit of the kind of edginess that RS is describing.
5: Yes, I do agree. I mean, there is an attempt. You know, they have to have this thing on their wrist that tells, that sort of, you know, indicates whether they've had sex or not, for various reasons that you have to kind of just go with and agree. You know, what about if you're working out? Does that make the same thing? No, you know. So those are one of the questions that we would ask. But if you can accept the premise, I think it's an interesting political thing. You know, that is what culture, you know, like that is what, you know, fascists want to do, is kind of restrict people's sexuality for various reasons.
0: Except their own.
5: Yeah, except their own. But they, especially women, you know, so they can control women. And, you know, so, yeah, it's just like the pleasure principle is kind of snuffed out in a fascist society, except for the people in charge. So there, that is an interesting premise, I think, for it. And we can talk about how they play it out.
0: Yeah, Lindsay, give us your take on ideally both of those, the premise and then how it plays out.
1: I mean, I really like to be, like RS, you said, like the lawyer about, you know, what are the implications of this society? Like whenever somebody asks me one of those, like, you know, would you rather this happen or that happen? I have like 17 follow-up questions about the implications of my decision. So I really liked in this movie that, you know, they have all this like weird signage in the background all the time attempting to like specify what the rules are of this world. And I don't think it clarifies. I think it makes it seem even more absurd. But that is like, I liked that it was up to a point trying to explain itself. But then also, yes, after a certain point, you just have to be like, well, of course this wouldn't make sense and whatever. I don't think it's important that it makes sense. I am much more concerned about other things, like the fact that despite being charming and funny, I feel that it's also like a deeply sinister conservative narrative than I am about whether there's adequate signage about which positions are and aren't allowed.
0: Well, adequate signage is very important in sex, however, at least in my experience. Yeah, I know. And Irene, I also wonder, you know, I mean, the term rom-com is getting flashed around here. I'm wondering whether this meets the minimum daily requirements of a rom-com.
5: I guess as a genre, I would say yes. It's not usually my particular genre, but, you know, the meet cute, the problem, and then the ending, you know, and, we can't talk about the ending because we want to avoid spoilers,
0: right.
5: But it's a very interesting way to conclude it, I think, which kind of moves it away. You know, you don't usually think of rom-com as trying to do something political, or at least I don't. Maybe I missed the ones that did do that. And so it's a little bit interesting to somebody that is thinking about the politics of it, as opposed to this, you know, the meet cute and all that. But at the same time, it's fun. Mm-hmm. It's fun in a way that a rom-com is fun.
0: Yeah. RS, I feel like it's a movie about, at minimum, dating. And what goes on a date, and what doesn't go on a date, and what can you do on a date? And I think you've suggested that that is very much on the table, kind of immediately within and then post-COVID. Like, what is dating at this point? And I have no idea whether that has changed, but I'm sure you have some thoughts.
4: Yeah, that's what I felt like the movie was trying to get at, was the weirdness of dating in our current era post-COVID, and this age of loneliness and isolation, where so much of like sexuality and romance is kind of quarantined almost into this one very limited sphere, and particularly that it's so online and so much on apps. And in this particular sphere, it's like heightened and commodified. Like apps are, you know, dating apps are for profit. There are algorithms that govern it, and that you're in this weird, unnatural space where you're commodifying yourself. You're not really getting time to really meet someone and check someone out. And in this bizarre, dehumanized region, you're somehow supposed to find a meaningful, lifelong love. You're supposed to find that? How? I'm not really sure.
5: Well, you're supposed to find sex anyway.
4: Yeah.
5: You know, are you really supposed to find a lifelong love in that interval of 12 hours? I'm not, you know, it's interesting.
0: It is. Well, and Lindsay, yeah, go ahead. Just jump in.
1: That's part of what was like so silly about it to me, was that you have 364 days a year in this universe to look for a meaningful lifelong love. And then the people in the world who do think that sex is worth enjoying with somebody whose coffee order you don't know get 12 hours. And somehow it feels like the driving narrative of the film is that those 12 hours are like, they take away from everyone else's experience of romance somehow. Like everyone in this movie is at their most ridiculous when they are trying to say that they genuinely enjoy sex. Like, it just feels like the movie hates sex, hates people who like sex, thinks that you are at best a fool and at worst a freak if you would ever imagine trying to spend these 12 hours with another person.
5: But it was kind of fun the way they depicted New York City with people in windows, you know, having sex and people on the street and everybody just kind of like shrugs because, hey, this is the one day all year. And I thought that the city landscapes were kind of cool, you know, kind of interesting the way they did it. But yeah, but it's also they did it. I agree. They did it as, isn't this ridiculous?
0: You know, I mean, go ahead.
1: Oh, sorry.
0: No, you go ahead.
1: I liked that because I live in New York City and I'm in my 20s and I date and I go up and down the subway stairs 1,000 times wearing a stupid little outfit and like waste my time with people where I'm like, how did I end up in this situation? And so that part of it, like, that felt accurately depicted. I too have been like, why am I on the J train again? That was a terrible party. This is a terrible party.
5: But something might happen at that party. Yeah.
0: Yeah. Yeah. RS, I feel as though, I mean, I also haven't really dated for a long time, but you know, when I see dating depicted, modern dating depicted on in streaming television or movies or whatever, it often seems like it's, you know, if it's a first date and it's working off some kind of app, at least one of the people is, and it's typically the man, is kind of only interested in whether it's going to get to sex and what he needs to say to get to sex. And he doesn't understand that he needs to listen. He just talks about himself all the time. And I mean, this is an interesting inversion of it where 364 days a year, dating is absolutely not about that. I'm just wondering whether they managed to make that idea either RS interesting or appealing or just really weird and disgusting.
4: I mean, I think the idea of making the premise solely about sex and not necessarily about romantic relationships at all, like, kind of makes it make a little less sense. Like, okay, why can't you just make plans with someone beforehand and be like, okay, this one time, let's go.
5: That is one of the questions. Yeah,
4: it's a little bit odd, but I do find the part that I found compelling is where our heroine's in a bar and she's talking to a succession of dudes, and one is like a weird kind of gross nerd, one is a kind of sleazy guy who, without making his intentions clear, suddenly decides, oh yeah, you want to be in a group situation, like, and the other one is a guy who has an insanely evil tech job. Like, yeah, that is pretty much the experience of attempting to date men presently.
5: Wow.
1: But I also feel like, I mean, like, yes, and it's not like I would have wanted to hang out with any of the guys that she talks to, but I also feel like this is the one night a year when everyone is allowed to have casual sex, and like the social contract is that most people are interested in doing that. And like, yeah, this guy is doing card tricks and they're

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1: Because in a way, the movie is pushing together two types of stories. And one of them is, oh, look at all the men that women date when they go on dating apps or that are available. And let's think about that in terms of who they are. But it's also, yeah, but they only have 12 hours. So let's get going, you know, kind of a feel. And they don't quite mesh in the movie, I would say.
2: Is it, I mean, R.S., is it, I mean, I maybe come from a time, I come from a planet, on my planet, sexes are like really exciting, you know, and it's often depicted as very exciting. And I'm wondering, I do know things about the plot that we can't reveal and stuff like that, but does it feel exciting in this movie? Is it an exciting, stimulating thing, or is it just this thing that, you know, you've got this one free pass and so you better use it?
3: I mean, in this movie, it is a comedy, so it's kind of played for comedy a lot. I think there are moments of like excitement, but the reality is, you know, this is a romantic comedy where here is this guy and here's this girl and they're supposed to end up together. So a lot of contrived things happen to make sure that these two have to be together. Oh my goodness.
2: So Lindsay, I think we have to talk about the gluck of it all. This is not our first time out with this particular filmmaker who made Easy A and who made Anyone But You, Anybody But You, whatever it's called, which is the Sydney Sweeney. Could I also just quickly say, this is my one opinion contribution here. There needs to be some regulation of what movies are allowed to say that they are based on Shakespeare, because Anybody But You or Anyone But You is supposedly based on Much Ado About Nothing. By that metric, Shaft is based on Othello. I mean, I just like, I don't even know why they think that. But I know, Lindsay, you have some opinions about this director, and I'd be excited to hear them.
4: Yeah, I mean, Easy A is a movie that I like loved when I was a kid, and I happened to rewatch it recently. And like me and all the friends I watched it with were really struck by how like ultimately conservative it feels, because it has, you know, it takes place in this like kind of hippie town in California. It has like trappings of progressivism in that, you know, you see that the main character is trying to make a point about the idea that like, if I were having a bunch of sex, that would be fine. But ultimately the reason that she, you know, deserves to be treated well in that movie is that she actually isn't having a bunch of sex. And that's important. And similarly, like in terms of an ultimately conservative project, but from a different lens, I just think Anyone But You is like one of the most boring movies I've ever seen. Like I fast forwarded through at least half of that movie, and I really don't do that. Like I've never seen two such beautiful people have absolutely no spark in conversation with each other. And I can only conclude that like Will Gluck, the mastermind behind all these projects, is just sort of like, I just wish that sex weren't happening. I don't think anyone should have it. It's a stain upon society, and my project is to convince everyone that that's the case. I also think maybe it's like he's got these characters in One Night Only who represent like more extreme versions of like an ideology that is kind of anti-sex. Like you see a politician giving interviews where he sounds ridiculous as he describes why the US has decided to enact this rule. You see this like horrible little like prepubescent incel type boy saying misogynistic things because our main character's roommate is babysitting him. And it kind of feels like Will Gluck is trying to be like, look at these freaks, look at this crazy premise. Now, when I tell you that what I think is that it's beautiful and important to wait for marriage, standing next to these freaks, I look completely normal. I think this is what we should all be doing. And at least I'm not these guys. And it does feel no matter how funny and charming this movie is, no matter how like much or little chemistry, which I'd say it's about middling, Callum and Monica have, it just, that feels like the ultimate project of it to me. And he's making either movies like that or children's movies. So
2: I just think like a 30-minute short film of Lindsay explaining why Will Gluck is a problem is something that I would definitely watch.
1: Me too.
2: And might be Oscar nominated too. Can I just ask you guys about the rest?

0: to the cast. The cast list seems like it was like some kind of auto cast generator, you know, thing where you just put in a couple of clues and you push a button and a whole bunch of names comes up. So in this movie, somehow, are Molly Ringwald, LeVar Burton, Maya Hawke, Charlie Gillespie, Michelle Hurd. I'm just skipping over a few of them. Mike Birbiglia, Nicholas Braun, Pete Davidson, Bobby Cannavale, and apparently because Nicholas Braun did not read well for the role of Flava Flav, Flava Flav is playing himself in this movie. I don't know, R.S., or can anybody talk, are there any standout performances, I guess is what I'm really asking.
1: They're all very quick, except for Molly Ringwald and LeVar Burton, who are kind of funny. I don't know, what do you two think? But I thought it was really fun to see Pete Davidson pop up for a few minutes, and let's see who...
0: You're not selling this with your tone of voice.
1: Yeah, sorry.
2: The decision to cast Molly Ringwald in this movie is interesting to me because she's representative of a type of teenage rom-com that, yeah, you know, people hearken back to talk about like what romance and dating should be like. And then you see her in this and, you know, she's got to participate in the one night only. And it's like, oh, how we've fallen from the days of Pretty in Pink or whatever.
0: How about you, R.S.? Any performances jump out at you?
3: I just thought Flava Flav looked a little rough, man. He might need a little more time on sleep and skincare.
0: That's my favorite thing anybody said all day. It's hard for me to picture Flava Flav deteriorating, but I'm going to take your word for it that he's not himself these days.
1: Julia Fox? Is that her name? She really did a nice job, I thought, with her character and with her attitude and everything.
0: All right. So, I don't know. Maybe we need to wrap this up with just sort of, I feel like you're all a little ambivalent, but starting with you, Irene, and just we're going to go around the table, so to speak. Would you recommend that someone go see this movie?
1: That's
0: what
1: a
0: would
1: good
0: you say
1: question.
0: To them?
1: Yeah. I would say if you've seen Lindsay's documentary about this, then yes, because you'll have an insight that's very useful. I would say it's a fun experience, but when you think about what it all adds up to, it could be a little disturbing.
0: RS, what's your final verdict?
3: I don't think I'd recommend it just because I didn't think it was that... I don't think the jokes landed. Like, for me, it's a rom-com, but the humor wasn't very funny. I appreciate what they're trying to do and the subject that they're trying to deal with. And trying to address something or get at something, but I just don't think it really succeeds.
0: It's being explained to me in Slack what Flava Flav does, and I actually do think that's funny. But all right, you get the until we make the documentary, Lindsay. This will be your final word on this particular part of the Gluck oeuvre.
2: I just think that this movie is like, it has the energy of like an evangelical youth pastor wearing a leather jacket and riding a motorcycle. Like he's going to like sit on a chair, turn around backwards and be like, listen, I know sins of the flesh seem cool. We all like want to have sex and that's why we need a higher power. Like it's got jokes. They want to have sex, but ultimately deep down they're romantic and they know that they shouldn't. And like, that's what this feels like to me. He's going to like pull out an acoustic guitar and be like, abstinence. And it's like, okay.
0: I'm getting more and more excited about my documentary. All right, we're going to take a little break here. We're going to come back. We're going to talk about a shorter movie, which I actually have seen also, and some of the implications of both of these works.

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0: Great choice by McPants on that one. And yes, and also we just get a lot of mail saying, more Ludacris. You don't play Ludacris on the show that much. So here to talk about more movies and more sex and less sex are R.S. Benedict, writer and bureaucrat whose fiction and nonfiction has been published in the New Haven Review, Fangoria, Current Affairs, and a bunch of other places. Irene Papoulis taught writing for a long time at Trinity College and still is a writer. And Lindsay Lee Wallace is a bat. But a really nice bat. A nice bat. Bat you wouldn't hesitate to invite over for dinner or and you would never slap. You would never slap this
1: bat. A bat with opinions.
0: A bat with opinions. There you go. So we're going to talk about the movie Two People Exchanging Saliva. I could try to do it, Deux personnes échangeant de la salive. It's a black and white French language absurdist comedy drama, short. It won an Oscar, as I recall. It was this year's Academy Award for Best Live Action Short Film. Irene and I were probably standing there looking at the screen at the Oscar party when that happened. Tied with The Singers, which is also really good. So the premise of this I can set up, which is that we are in, once again, some kind of dystopian world, a lot of which happens to take place at Le Galerie Lafayette, a dystopian world in which people do not kiss or express affection towards one another, but perhaps more saliently, and this apparently was the germ of the original germ of the movie, that people, in order to pay something for something, allow themselves to be slapped repeatedly. and then the whole idea of not kissing came later, apparently, for the creators. I don't think there's any way to play a clip because it's all in French. I mean, we could do that, obviously. I think we're just going to start off with takes. And Irene, why don't you get us going? How did this movie work for you?
1: I loved it. I thought it was a perfect little gem. I didn't have the same kind of questions, or I didn't want to have the same kind of questions that we were talking about with the other movie. But wait a minute, how does this work exactly? No, you're just like sucked right in and into the metaphor, and it's just beautiful.
0: Yeah, and you know, Lindsay, I also feel like this is a movie where they kind of answer your questions right away. This, by the way, I think is a movie where everybody in the world is also right-handed, because one of the things that everybody has is kind of a bruise on their left cheek. And when you first see a few people like that, you are wondering what in the world this is, because everybody has it. And very quickly you find out is that you have worse bruises the more money you have, because you the more you pay, the more you get slapped. But I'm babbling, Lindsay. How did this movie work for you?
2: I feel the same way as Irene. I thought it was, I think you said like a perfect little gem, and that is also how I felt about it. I also feel like it's like, the atmosphere it establishes is such that I am not like, how did this happen? What are the rules politically? That's just not, One Night Only has that problem because it tries to tell you and because it has a very like realistic tone. And this movie does not have a realistic tone. So I'm just like, sure, this is what has happened to the world. That's
1: fine with
2: me.
1: In black and white also.
0: Yeah.
2: Yeah. And it's very like stylized. And I think also that the sound is so like crisp, and then the score is so like additive and strange and delightful, but then also very upsetting when it needs to be upsetting. And I thought that was really powerful too.
0: R.S., how about you?
3: Well, I was watching it and thinking, my God, this is French. This is so, so extremely proudly French. It's great. If you, like, decided to get a laboratory together and make the Frenchest possible film, it would be this. You've got, it's black and white, it's artsy, it's full of despair. It's great.
0: You know, I think also, I mean, you know, obviously there are these kind of structural things that you pay for things by getting slapped. You can't kiss. In order to discourage kissing, everybody intentionally gives themselves bad breath. If you're not having bad breath, people get very suspicious of what you're up to.
1: So you have to prove that you have bad breath.
0: You have to prove that you have bad breath, and rotting teeth ideally as well. But I think what we're really seeing is this kind of anhedonic look. You know, it's a world. These are just the two most noticeable symptoms of a world that, some of the black and whiteness of the movie is this is a world drained of vividness, drained of pleasure. It's not clear what people have substituted for our ideas of pleasure, but those ideas are gone.
1: Well, definitely not other pleasures, you know, and that is, are we moving in that direction? That's what it's kind of a metaphor for, and I think it's not so wrong, you know, because it's also, they can't, you know, it's sort of like what happens to individual desire? nothing. You know, try to ignore it, stamp it out. That's it. You know,
3: I thought it was sublimated through shopping. Sorry, I'm interrupting, but I thought that's kind of what it was about, where this desire, this desire for pleasure and intimacy is just sublimated through shopping and the longing for intimacy. There's a reason it happens between a customer and a clerk, because that's your intimacy there. You've got someone like, you know, if you're shopping for clothes, someone who's like noticing things about your body and getting things for your body. And, oh, I noticed one leg is longer than the other. Let me fix this. You know, it's retail therapy, I guess.
0: Yeah. You know, I noticed that too, Lindsay, and this sort of reminded me of a conversation we were having a week or two ago too. Because in learning more about Jeffrey Epstein, one of the things that I discovered was that what he was really good at was figuring out how various rich and powerful people were really not being taken care of very well. And nobody was noticing that one of their legs was longer than the others, but he'd be there with a shoe insert or whatever. That there was this sort of class of entitled people who, in fact, you know, had gotten wherever they'd gotten and acquired all their money, however they acquired it. But they didn't really necessarily even have the kinds of nurturing personal relationships that I think sort of make life good and worth living. And I saw that here, too. Like, the thing that makes this, you know, the marquee relationship between these two women stand out is that Angine has decided to... wait a minute. Angine's the worker, the
2: Malaise
0: is the work. Okay. Malaise has figured out that nobody's taking care of Angine, and so she steps forward to do it. And in a way, that's what becomes the tenderness that seems so inviting yet so impossible in this movie. I don't know what question I'm asking you, Lindsay, but you'll know what to answer.
2: Yeah, I mean, I feel like the obvious class dynamic between the customers in the store that we see and the people who work there, and then like Angine and Malay, I don't know how to say that word specifically, is very like indicative of how much you can insulate yourself from meaningful relationships with both a massive amount of wealth and the things that you have likely done to acquire a massive amount of wealth. And something I think that's interesting about this universe is that if you're in the position of power to have the resources to buy something, then you have to give a little bit of your power back and be like degraded. And that is like a mark of pride. They have those bruises on their cheeks and they wear them with honor, and they want to be like literally put in their place by the person who is selling something to them, but also only to a point. Like the customers in the store are not like falling on their knees in front of the people who work there, but they are just like, in this little moment, I get to experience physical intimacy and I get to give up my power, which is weird because like we're talking about how in the short, sexuality is sublimated into shopping. And then it's also like not just sexuality, but like the power dynamics of sexuality and the desire for sex to be an opportunity to give up power is like all down to this, you know, store worker putting on a little glove and smacking you across the face because you bought shoes.
1: Yeah, because most store workers are not looking to see that your one leg is shorter or longer than the other. You know, they don't seem to have the kind of care, get the kind of care that Malaise gives. So I don't know. Yeah, I mean, right? Well, Marty Petulant is the other one.
0: Marty Supreme sells shoes, and he's very interested in the physical well-being.
1: It can be a very sensual thing, yeah.
0: Absolutely. So well, I want to segue a little bit. I mean, I made a reference to this before, but one of the reasons that we first met R.S. Benedict was because of a 2021 essay in Blood Knife titled Everyone is Beautiful and No One is Horny. It was really about action and superhero movies. But since then also, we just recently read Too Scared for Sex by Faith Hill in The Atlantic about the therapist Esther Perel, who has a theory about America's eroticism shortage. And so R.S., as we, you know, we look at these two works that we're talking about today, they seem to be dancing around or maybe even intensely confronting some of these ideas. And I don't know, is there a way that a direction you would want to take that conversation, R.S.?
3: I think the sexual intimacy shortage we're kind of focusing on that as a marker, as the main problem. But I think it's just part of an overall age of loneliness, age of isolation, an age of just anhedonia and just a lack of really kind of people enjoying themselves. People don't go out as much. People don't maintain as many friendships. People just aren't doing as much. They're just kind of bummed out and online. And even our drugs are, we have certain drugs and ways of numbing ourselves, and they're not fun. You've got like tech bros microdosing all mushrooms in order to like code better. Like, what are we doing, man?
0: Yeah, and, I mean, I guess you're ready to pounce.
1: Yeah, well, not to pounce, but just, yeah, I mean, the title of the article that we read is, I think, is called Too Scared for Sex. And so there's this thing about fear. The reason why we're doing those things is because we're supposedly afraid of doing more than that. And I would say, when I was reading it, I was thinking, yeah, people are afraid of who they really are. Not who they're supposed to be, not what they look like on the outside, but who they really are and what their desire really is threatening.
0: Yeah, you know, Lindsay, there's one paragraph in that Atlantic piece that really jumped out at me. She writes, Americans seem to be losing their taste for pleasure, sexual or not. In growing numbers, they're short-circuiting their appetites with GLP-1s. They're covering their homes in beige, following influencers who quietly tidy and half-heartedly streaming mild comedies while they scroll. Quote, the culture of these years, unquote, my colleague Spencer Kornhaber wrote recently. Spencer's been on our show a lot. The culture of these years will be remembered for lots of things that dulled and distracted the senses. Easygoing country music, friendly AI chatbots, ketamine nasal sprays, and dulled senses are an enemy to eroticism. So, Lindsay, as you pointed out before, you're in New York, you're dating, you often get pizza and remark about what it's better than. I don't know. How does that argument work for you?
2: I feel like the idea that everybody is very afraid to feel things too intensely is something that, like, I don't personally relate to, but feels societally true. And then I'm like, well, maybe the fact that I don't personally relate to it and I don't see it being the case for the people around me suggests that, like, we've got a cultural idea being pushed on us rather than a feeling that we all share. And maybe if we talk to each other more about the fact that we actually really don't want to be numb, we want to feel things, realize that that's something we all share with each other, it would be helpful. But we can't because we're too afraid to talk to each other. So I think that, like, we're really... There's like a body maintenance push happening in a very intense way with, like, wellness culture. And like you mentioned, GLP-1s, there are all of these workout fads and things we're afraid to eat and things we're afraid not to eat. And it feels like your body is the one, like, discrete asset that you have no matter what. And if something horrible happens to it, or if you fall horribly ill, like, you still have it, but you'd better try to avoid those things. And those things are like moral markers almost. So the idea that, you know, embarrassing, painful, bankrupting things could happen to you if you don't take perfect care of your body is like, okay, well then, like, I'm not going to go anywhere. I'm not going to let anyone get near me. I'm not going to let my cortisol spike because, like, the consequences could be disastrous. Like, the world is falling apart around me and I'm the only thing I have. So why would I, you know, mess that up for myself at all?
1: Because it's about controlling. I want to control all those things you're saying, you know, or not I, but that's the idea. Everything should be controlled, including your own body. And the thing about sexuality and passion is it's, you can't control it in the same way. You don't really know. It surprises you, or it goes in different directions from what you expected. And that is, for some reason, really scary to people. And so, I mean, not for some reason, you know, it is scary, but it's also exciting, you know. And so then you're gonna squash the excitement as well as the fear, you know. And as you're squelching your fear by just saying, you know, like, people have these lists. I know a lot of people who are dating who have this list. Well, you know, the person has to be this, he has to be this, he has to be that, he has to be that, you know. And so if you're just thinking about lists of characteristics in somebody that you might want to have sex with, it seems like you're kind of missing something. Like, well, do you feel like having sex with him or not, you know, or her? And so that culture of just controlling, because that's what I want to have on my, you know, in my house, a person that has those particular characteristics. And that is, I think that's so toxic, but it's very real and hook, you know, but then people still want to have sex. So they have hookup culture, you know, where they can have sex, but it's not satisfying because it's just trying to strip away the physical part from the rest of it. And that's no good either. You know, we need some kind of, you know, wholeness of who we are, and who we are might not be the same as who the next person is. And that's, why is that so scary? I don't know.
0: RS, you're going to get the last word on this.
1: Sorry.
3: Oh my gosh. I got the last word. Oh no, that's terrifying. I guess I would argue that it's a little bit more about downstream of a symptom of, oh gosh, lack of emotional intimacy. And I would argue even more bleakly that sexuality isn't necessarily an antidote to anhedonia either. I have met way too many millennial sex positive sex nerds who somehow turn it into what feels like schoolwork, where you're attending workshops and memorizing acronyms and doing things that make me feel like this isn't fun. This isn't intimate. Am I going to be graded on this? Is there an exam? Like, what is going on? Am I going to be in an MLM as a result of this? What is happening? It's bleak. We all just need to log off and go outside.
0: All right. Beautifully summed up. Take that, sex nerds, a group of people I didn't even know existed. We're going to take a little break. We're going to come back. We're going to actually recommend some things to you for pleasure, maybe.

0: 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Stay connected. 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
1: Poet and writer Clint Smith grew up surrounded by monuments commemorating slave owners and Confederate leaders. 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
5: We are back. I am so grateful to Eugene Amatruda, the Jedi Master, who is our technical producer today. I think Dylan Reyes helped out. I think maybe he didn't do anything. I'm going to withdraw that remark. Jonathan McPants is the producer of the show. He's also, I think, you know, the one of the two protagonists of the French movie is Angine. And I'm thinking that I would have to see some proof that Jonathan McNichol is not one of the two people in Angine de Poitrine, the Canadian math rock duo, which seems very McNichol somehow. All right, so we're going to make some recommendations. R.S. Benedict, why don't you get us going?
6: I am going to recommend a book that was recently translated into English from Japanese. It's Sayaka Murata's Vanishing World. It is about a dystopian near future in which sex between married people is banned. It's considered a form of incest, and there's very little sex in the world. Everybody reproduces asexually, and most married people have like a romantic relationship on the side. And within this world, a married couple decides they're going to join a new experimental city where sex is completely abolished. Men can get pregnant and children are all raised communally and all have the same name, uniform, and haircut. And it is a very, very, very weird little book called Vanishing World. It is extraordinary.
5: McPants and I both had the same reaction, which is only R.S. Benedict would know that this book exists as a counterpoint to the movie that we just saw. What a great recommendation. Thank you so much for that. You know, Irene, it just occurred to me that in the world of the Exchanging Saliva movie, you and I would have to learn to slap right-handed.
7: Either that or some people would be walking around
5: on the wrong side. Yeah.
8: Well, you'd only have to learn to slap right-handed if you were selling things. If you're mostly buying things, you're fine.
5: That's right. I guess I didn't really thought that through very well. Like so many things. All right. Who wants to go next? You want to go next? You can go next.
7: Okay, I'll go. I have two quick. The first one is The Wild Party at Playhouse on Park. I enjoyed it. This is the last weekend. So if you want to go to a play and have a little fun with people exploring sexuality and all kinds of ways, on a lot going on the stage at all times. There's beautiful dancing and a lot of fun things in the play. So go to The Wild Party at Playhouse on Park. But also, it seems unrelated, but it's actually a sports documentary, which you would never expect me to recommend it, but it's called Mourinho, who is the coach of Real Madrid soccer team. And it's a 3-part documentary on Netflix about him, but it's not so much about soccer as it is about him and his character and the relationship between his arrogance and his warmth in terms of dealing with the players and how he sees himself. And to me, it's connected to what we were talking about because of self-awareness and self-understanding, and does he have it, and into what extent does he have it? And that's what I watched it for, and I thought it's really interesting.
5: Very good recommendations. All right, Lindsay Lee Wallace, how about you?
8: I'm also going to recommend a show, a musical, Cicada, which if in the same vein as conversations we're having about like how contrived and bizarre dating and romance can be, it's this musical that I have gotten to go to a like reading of, and now it's going to be in New York the last weekend of August, about a wealthy Southern family whose dead matriarch enlisted this woman she met to marry off all of her children, and they're all like spoiled brats, and this woman tries to like arrange relationships between them without revealing that to them in order to get cut in on the will. And I think it's a really fun companion piece for all the stuff that we talked about today. The music is great.
5: Where will we be able to see Cicada?
8: Oh, sorry, the Chain Theater in New York, the last weekend of August.
5: We have one weekend? It's like the movie. It's like one weekend
8: only? Yeah, I mean, exactly. We'll just think how short a cicada's life is.
5: All right, so I'll recommend a few things. I meant to do this, I think, last week or something, but if you're looking for a movie that you could watch with a group of people of different ages and different sensibilities, and one that has popped back up on HBO is The Hunt for the Wilder People. This is a Taika Waititi movie. It stars Sam Neill, who we're all mourning a little bit, and well as a whole bunch of other perhaps less well-known people. It is about a young boy who is sort of been placed in a bunch of foster settings and winds up in a very unusual one. I don't want to say too much about it, but it's got that Taika Waititi sense of humor where it's also a movie that you couldn't really ask a lot of hard questions about and have satisfactory answers, but it's just lovely and whimsical. And then last night I was watching the opposite of that. I was watching possibly the most nihilistic and cynical movie that I can think of. We did a whole show on nihilism, and we talked a bit about No Country for Old Men, but really Sicario, which is one of the early Taylor Sheridan scripts, about the drug war. I was watching it last night just because I like Emily Blunt's performance so much. It's just such a weird, weird performance. She's always like smoking cigarettes and trying to deal with her anxiety. But it is the most stark depiction of modern day nihilism. I mean, it is a movie with kind of almost without any values at all in the end. So, I mean, if you're looking for a little, you know, picker upper, a little lifter upper, don't watch this movie. But it just as a statement about sort of where we're at. It's very bleak, but also very compelling. And Benicio del Toro is always, and Josh Brolin, always very fun to watch. The last thing I'm going to say is in a general way, and it sort of works in the opposite direction of a lot of the things that we've been talking about lately. One of the things that I've been noticing lately is that as troubled as our society is, and as stark as some of its valences are in such a way as to produce some of the sensibilities that we've talked about today, I've been noticing how nice people are, actually. You know, people actually are really nice. I found this even on primary day, just going around and talking to people at the polls and running into people and stuff. But I particularly, you know, I've had the experience, as many people know, I hope I can get through this without crying, but my dog died and he was like just the world to me. And I've lost count of how many cards have come in the mail, and a neighbor showing up with cookies, and somebody from the park showing up with flowers at, you know, 9 o'clock at night, and just hundreds of comments and emails and stuff. And people have been just so kind and kind of understood maybe what I was going through. So if any of the movies that we've talked about today make you despair about the human race, don't feel so bad. People are actually pretty darn nice. And if you're in trouble, they will do what they can to help you. I want to thank this wonderful panel for being with us today. Lindsay Lee Wallace, R.S. Benedict, Irene Papoulis. Thanks to McPants and Amatruda, the law firm of McPants and Amatruda. If you've had a slip or fall injury, I would recommend contacting them immediately. They will get you a settlement.

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1: This is Fresh Air. Let's get back to Terry's 2021 interview with author, historian, and poet Clint Smith. Two of his works, the poetry collection Counting Descent and the nonfiction book How the Word is Passed, are now out in paperback.
3: In the epilogue of your book, you write about your grandparents. And you actually interview them. And so I'd like to start this section of our interview with asking you to read a paragraph about your grandfather's grandfather. And to me, this is almost like a prose poem.
4: I'd be happy to. My grandfather's grandfather was enslaved. They shared a name, a lineage, and the hard soil of Mississippi. My grandfather's grandfather was enslaved. I thought about how I felt pulled closer to the center of the concentric circle of history. My grandfather's grandfather was enslaved. I said it out loud and let it idle on the edges of my lips. My family told me that my grandfather's grandfather was born into slavery, and I never knew until I asked.
3: When did you ask?
4: It was in the process of writing this book. One of the reasons I wanted to end the book with the interviews and conversations with my grandparents is based on a trip that I took with my grandparents to the National Museum of African American History and Culture. And we were walking through the museum. I was pushing my grandfather in his wheelchair, and my grandmother was walking a little bit in front of us. And I had this moment where I was walking through this museum, and I realized that so much of the violence and history that was documented in this museum was something that they had experienced firsthand. You know, my grandfather born in 1930, Jim Crow apartheid, Mississippi. My grandmother born in 1939, Jim Crow apartheid, Florida. You know, this history, the history that we are made to feel happened in the Jurassic Age almost, is something that they lived through. And when I spoke to my grandmother, she had this refrain. You know, when I asked her about our trip to the museum, she was just like, "I lived it. I lived it. I lived it." Like, she was looking around and realizing that, like, so much of what she was seeing, she lived through it and experienced it directly. And I just really, you know, I'd spent these years working on this book, interviewing strangers and going into the archives and thinking about primary source documents and asking people I just met their life story and what their relationship to the history of slavery was. And I realized I had never been as intentional in doing so with my own family. And so I sat down and had this series of conversations with my grandparents and just learned so much about them and their history and their own lineage, which is my own, in ways that I never would have known otherwise.
3: You know, the reading that you did for us, it's almost like you just mulling over and saying to yourself over and over, my grandfather's grandfather was enslaved. And I'm sure, like, you knew in some abstract level that your ancestors had been enslaved. What was the difference between knowing abstractly and finding out that your grandfather's grandfather was enslaved? Like, because it sounds like it was almost, in its own way, a shock to have the specificity of that.
4: Yeah, I think it gave me a different sense of my proximity to that history. Again, because, you know, as I sort of mentioned, like, we are taught that the history of slavery is something that happened, you know, almost like when there were dinosaurs. It was like the dinosaurs, the Flintstones, and slavery. You know, like, in so many ways, that's how young people are taught to think about it. They are taught to think that this is something that was terrible.

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5: But the real call is coming from inside your fridge. Everyone knows about the dangers of raw meat, but what about raw vegetables?
6: I would put it as one of our riskiest categories.
5: The hazards lurking in your kitchen, that's coming up next on Milk Street Radio from PRX after the news.

0: Live from NPR News in Washington, I'm Dan Ronan. President Trump says he will, quote, never apologize for the war in Iran and that Americans should accept higher prices for gasoline. NPR's Emily Fang reports.
1: Speaking at a rally for law enforcement on Long Island, Trump told attendees that he, quote, did the right thing starting the war. Trump has redoubled his defense of the war, even as efforts to negotiate a new ceasefire agreement with Iran have stalled. Iranian officials say they will not negotiate with the U.S. until the end of Trump's term. Meanwhile, about 5,000 American soldiers have been serving for more than 250 days aboard the warship, the USS Abraham Lincoln. Their families have raised concerns of their worsening sanitary, food, and mental health conditions. But when asked by a reporter if the sailors had been on board for too long, Trump replied,
2: No. Not nearly long enough.
1: Emily Fang, NPR News, Washington.
0: Luigi Mangione has pled guilty in New York to federal stalking charges in connection with the December 2024 shooting death of UnitedHealthcare CEO Brian Thompson. Mangione said he made a gun on a 3D printer, traveled to New York, and posed as an investor to get information about the healthcare event that Thompson was attending. In the audience was Thompson's widow, Paulette, who wiped away tears from her eyes during the proceedings. NPR's Brian Mann was at the courthouse where the guilty plea was entered and reports on what the Thompson family said.
3: Thompson, who led UnitedHealthcare, he was a husband, he was a father of two. His family issued a statement saying today's guilty plea, and I'm quoting here, marks an important step toward justice for Brian and our family. They added that nothing will ease the pain of losing him.
0: Sentencing is set for December the 18th. Prosecutors plan to ask for life in prison. Mangione still faces New York state murder charges there. Federal regulators have opened an investigation into the so-called mention markets. It's a type of prediction betting that allows people to wager on words spoken by the president, executive sportscasters, and others during live and pre-recorded events. NPR's Bobby Allen reports.
4: Mention markets have surged in popularity on sites like Kalshi and Polymarket, despite critics who say the markets are easy to rig. Now the Commodity Futures Trading Commission has opened a review of this type of betting as regulators determine if the markets are susceptible to manipulation. That's according to two sources with direct knowledge of the probe who were not authorized to speak publicly. In response, Kalshi has removed all mention markets for sports, where people were able to bet on whether a sportscaster would say things like MVP or jump shot or overtime. The new review follows the revelation that President Trump's teleprompter operator had been profiting off the president's words on Kalshi. Bobby Allen, NPR News.
0: The Dow was down 107 points Friday. The Nasdaq dropped 73. The S&P lost 13. This is NPR. Millions of drivers across the country are encountering speed cameras for the first time. NPR's Joel Rose tells us the U.S., it's forcing drivers to slow down, and some don't seem to like it.
5: Speed cameras have sprung up in hundreds of school zones across Florida. The program's backers say the goal is to make the streets safer for kids. But Ted Hollander, a lawyer at the Ticket Clinic, is not convinced.
6: We believe this is a money grab, and they just are not interested in the safety issue. They're just pretending that they are, but in reality, they just want to get the $100.
5: Florida recently joined the growing list of states that allow speed cameras, along with California, Minnesota, and Hawaii. They're now legal in more than two dozen states and the District of Columbia. No one likes getting a speeding ticket, but safety advocates say there is clear evidence that these cameras work to make streets safer by forcing drivers to slow down. Joel Rose, NPR News.
0: Air traffic controllers at Phoenix's Sky Harbor International Airport averted a potential crash today, keeping two American Airlines flights, which ironically had identical flight numbers, apart from each other. The two planes were identified as American 2482. One plane was inbound from Chicago, the other was taking off from Phoenix. If both planes assumed controllers were giving them instructions to fly at the same altitude as they were converging towards each other, they might have collided. Controllers noted the discrepancy and managed to speak to each crew separately, keeping them far enough apart. One controller says during his career he's never seen two planes with the same identical call sign this close. The FAA is investigating. This is NPR.
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8: This is Mill Street Radio from PRX, and I'm your host, Christopher Kimball. Here's the truth about foodborne illnesses. You almost can't escape them.
9: Historically, we've looked at somewhere around 50 million cases a year.
8: On today's show, two food safety experts uncover the bacterial breeding grounds hiding in your kitchen.
10: Sponges are risky because they hold on to water, and water is what bacteria need to grow. Now you've got food and water, and it's a bacterial paradise.
8: The raw truth about food safety and what you can do about it, that's coming up later in the show. But first, we're taking a cross-country road trip with George Motes. George is a burger expert who spent more than two decades seeking out the very best hamburgers in the country. His guidebook is called Hamburger America. George, welcome back to Milk Street.
11: Oh, thanks for having me on.
8: So let's start at the very beginning. Where did the hamburger come from?
11: Well, it's a bit nebulous. Somewhere in the 1880s, 1890s, the hamburger was ethnic German food. But when it came from Germany, it came as ground beef that was cooked somehow and served on a plate with gravy and onions and usually potatoes. And it was eaten with a knife and a fork. And there were state fairs going on in the 1870s, 1880s, 1890s. And at state fairs, you'd go and you'd look at cattle, you'd look at farm equipment, but you'd also eat. And there were food stalls that were selling ethnic foods, like the hot dog. The hot dog predates the hamburger by, I believe, about 7 to 10 years. It was a Frankfurter, also ethnic food from Germany, that was served on bread, and it was portable. And I imagine that all these people who were selling the hamburger steak with a knife and a fork saw the hot dog walk by and said, why don't we put this on bread? Right. And it seems so obvious, but that's exactly, we do know that there are about seven claims to the invention of the hamburger, and every one of those claims, with the exception of one, comes from a state fair.
8: So was the cheeseburger something that happened early on in the history of the hamburger?
11: No, cheese came later. Cheese was not introduced to the hamburgers, as far as we know, until the early 1920s, probably around 1922, 23 in Los Angeles. Specifically, we know at a place called the Right Spot in Pasadena, California, a guy named a kid named Lionel Sternberger. The story was that he was trying to hide a burnt patty, and so he put some cheese on top, melted it on top, and it hid the burnt part of the patty, and the cheeseburger was born.
8: That's interesting. So why do you think some of these places have been around a long time and, you know, never made it in the big leagues, and other ones became franchises? What differentiates the small one-off burger joint versus McDonald's?
11: Well, there's obviously the big chains. Those are the ones who started actually as small mom and pops. But there's also local chains, which is a burger restaurant that only exists in a region or just in a city alone, one town, you know, 17, 18 units in one city. A lot of times it has to do with the fact that that burger didn't get out of that region because it wasn't popular outside the region. A perfect example would be the loose meat sandwich, which technically is not a hamburger, but it is chopped, you know, ground meat that's cooked somehow, usually steamed, and served on a bun with mustard, pickle, and onion. And it has the same flavor profile as a hamburger, but I think because it's so odd to some people, it's just a loose, crumbled sandwich that it never really left the state of Iowa.
8: Now, lots of burgers just have different, like, Hatch chilies on top. There's the olive burger from Schlenker's. So that's just one way of coming up with a different burger, is a different salsa or relish on top.
11: Right. So I like to talk about method also, because anybody can take a well-cooked patty and put something on top of it. Put avocado, and now it's a California burger. You put pineapple, now it's a Hawaiian burger. I like to talk about method, though, because there's so many places in America where it's not about the toppings, it's about how it's cooked. I know a place in Wisconsin that poaches burgers. There are so many different methods for making a burger that seems to be more exciting than just a topping.
8: So what's the concept with something simmered in water or poached versus griddling it? It just has a cleaner, simpler flavor. It doesn't have all the Maillard reaction. What's the argument for the poached or the simmered in water burger?
11: Whenever you cook beef in a pan, you have obviously rendered beef fat comes out, right, and that mixes in with it water content, making it basically making a broth. You're not getting the Maillard reaction or the flame licked flavor of cooking on a flame grill, but you're definitely going to get something that's very, very beefy.
8: Are there different schools of thought about how thick the patty should be? I know I actually prefer the thinner side, but is that a key dividing line in the world of hamburgers?
11: Yeah, I mean, it's the original American hamburger was tiny. It was probably around an ounce to an ounce and a half. An ounce and a half would have been pushing it. Oh, yeah. And they were served usually on whatever bread they could find, which in that case would have been a small like dinner roll. The original burgers were small and thin because they were sold usually to people who were working at factories. And people who were working at factories had very little time to eat. So burger operators realized in the very beginning that if you take a portion ball of beef and you smash it thin with a back of a spatula, it cooks unbelievably fast. And so we have the smash burger. That's how the smash burger was invented, which arguably is the very, very first way for making a burger.
8: So the Juicy Lucy is an actual burger at Matt's Bar. You want to tell that story? I didn't know the origins of it.
11: Yeah, so the origin story was that there was a guy ran into Matt's Bar in Minneapolis and said, give me something special. So the owner said, I'll make you a burger, sure. And he came up with an idea where he took two patties and he put a piece of cheese between the two and pinched both patties together so the cheese was locked inside. When he cooked the burger, the cheese became this molten goo inside. And, of course, it burned the customer's face, I'm sure, right away. It's more of a science experiment than anything else. And apparently he screamed out, that's one Juicy Lucy. So they decided to call it that and put it on the menu, but they spelled it wrong. So anybody who spells it with an I, J-U-I-C-Y, they don't know what they're talking about.
8: They're idiots. What do they know?
11: What do they know? They're not appreciating hamburger history.
8: Absolutely. What about the square burger? Where did that come from?
11: The square burger, wow, it's very specific to Ohio, and specifically at a place called The Spot in Sydney, Ohio. QP, I think, has square patties as well, QP in Lima, Ohio. And it was because the machine that they make these patties on extrudes the beef in a square loaf, and they just slice it off. They're not actually hand-formed. White Castle did actually do it for reasons of placement on the grill because they wanted to maximize all the space on the griddle. You can't just make one White Castle burger. You have to make, I think it's 30 at a time, to make the whole system work.
8: Because you need to produce a certain quantity every day to make your margins or what?
11: No, but just because if you only make one, it won't taste the same as if you made 30 because there's a lot of action going on there. There's more beef grease being rendered. There's more steam being produced. Huh. And it's a strange science project. Where, I don't know if you know this, but the White Castle burgers, they're not flipped. They put them down and they put the bun on top of the raw patty. And those holes that are in the patty actually help to steam the patty all the way through. Huh. They're never flipped.
8: I didn't know that. So what about smashing onions into burgers like at Johnny's and El Reno?
11: That's one of my favorite ways to make a burger. And it was by accident. It was a very entrepreneurial burger man in El Reno, Oklahoma, 1922, was responding to people being out of work in his railroad town because of a huge railroad strike. And he decided to just to extend his beef supply by smashing thin sliced onions, the same volume to the beef, it was one-to-one, into his patty. And he ended up creating an incredible burger accidentally. And, of course, it never left. It stuck around. The strike only lasted 5 weeks, but the burger has been around for 103 years.
8: Yeah, that sounds that sounds really good. So where are we today? Has somebody invented something really very different in the last 10 years, or these are mostly older traditions?
11: No, there's not a whole lot of innovation in these hamburgers right now. I mean, there's people are doing some interesting things. A lot of it's based on science and how they cook burgers. People are talking more about blends. But, I mean, honestly, all we're really trying to do is make the burger that we dream of. Sometimes when people walk into my restaurant, they eat the burger, old-timers will say, this is the burger I remember. Right. And that means a lot to me because that means we've gotten it right. Perfect example is that we did a burger from that's gone now. It's been gone for about 18 years now. Place I'm sure you know, the Yankee Doodle from New Haven, Connecticut. Mm-hmm. And that burger, the Doodle Burger, was a very specific burger that had a red relish that was served on the side in a small paper cup. And people who knew the burger when we served it at the restaurant would look at the little paper ramekin with the red thing on it and turn it upside down and squeeze it on top of the burger. And that's how you knew they were from New Haven.
8: It's always a good test to know if you're local. Yeah.
11: Burger was so accurate that we had a guy who went to Yale who came into the restaurant and he's the one who asked us to make the thing. I made him the test burger and he took one bite and cried.
8: Really?
11: And he said, you're going to make a lot of grown men cry.
8: And you're also going to make a lot of burgers. George, it's been a pleasure. Thank you. Thank you for coming back.
11: Thanks for having me again. Yeah. Appreciate it.
8: That was George Motes, along with writing about burgers. He also runs a burger joint in New York City called Hamburger America. Now it's time to take your grilling calls with my special co-host, Genevieve Taylor. Genevieve is a live fire cooking expert, and her latest book is How to Barbecue, The Definitive Guide to Fire Cooking. Genevieve, welcome back to Milk Street.
12: Oh, it's fantastic to be back again.
8: Before we take a call, I have a question. Americans, or I should say North Americans, are very proud of our barbecue, and we think we invented it even though we didn't. What's the biggest either point of contention between the UK and the United States about this? Or is there something you guys do in the UK that we don't do, or vice versa?
12: I think the thing about quote-unquote British barbecue is we don't really have like a long historical culture of barbecuing. I'm sat in Texas at the moment, and like the history of barbecue, you know, goes back such a long way. We don't have that in the UK. And to some degree, I think that allows us to make a lot of mistakes. There's a lot of bad barbecue in the UK, kind of burnt sausage, you know, and raw insides, that kind of thing. But it also allows us to kind of experiment with different cuisines, you know. British people are kind of culinary magpies because of our colonial history and so on. So we don't have that kind of cultural history where you have to do it like your grandmother did because that's the way it's always done.
8: Do you do low and slow real barbecue, or are you mostly grilling?
12: Historically, in the UK, people mostly grill, but low and slow is getting a lot more popular. And I think a lot of food is better cooked a bit more slowly over fire rather than, you know, feeling like you have to rush it over a very high
8: heat.
12: That's
8: what I do. Like a chicken, I do it at sort of medium-low.
12: Yeah.
8: Because part of the reason is you can go away and come back and you haven't torched it.
12: Yeah, exactly.
8: And also, it gets a nice outside crispy skin, even low and slow.
12: Yeah, of course it does. So, I mean, when you're cooking kind of off the side, you can roast a chicken in a barbecue and get perfectly crispy skin just using the hot air, and it never has to necessarily see the direct flame, and you end up with a result that's more juicy and kind of cooked through, and, you know, none of that worry about it being burnt on the outside and raw in the middle.
8: You go out to refresh your gin and tonic and come back.
12: Yeah, exactly. You've got time to relax.
8: All right. Well, let's take a call.
12: Yeah, let's get going. I'm excited to hear the questions.
8: Welcome to Milk Street. Who's calling?
13: Hi, this is Willow.
8: How can we help you?
13: So I love grilling onions and corn, but I feel like I've hit a wall with veggies lately. Zucchini can often be too soft, and peppers are just kind of boring to me right now. Do you guys have any ideas about some new veggies I can try to grill and new ways to think about grilling them?
8: No, we have no ideas, right, Genevieve? We're fresh out. You know, new potatoes, small potatoes, pre-cooked somewhat, sweet potatoes pre-cooked. Those are great. I just got back from Mexico, and every time they use tomatoes and onions, they always start on a comal or roasting them. So charring tomatoes and onions to make a salsa, for example, is something I do all the time. I think, you know, eggplant for baba ganoush, you can actually put it right on the coals or not, but you can, you know, cook the heck out of it until it looks like it's dead, and then open it up, and it's really creamy, and it makes a great dip. Broccolini, because those florets really get cool and dark and sort of charred, is great. Asparagus, of course. We did a guacamole a year ago. We did a sort of smoky guacamole where we grilled the avocado, and I was talking to someone in Oaxaca about it a couple of weeks ago, and they almost threw me out of their house. They said, never, ever do that. You want the fresh flavor of the avocado. The bishops got hold of me there on there. So I would not grill avocado anymore, but that's about it. Genevieve?
12: I have to say, I've never grilled an avocado. I think that that would be all sorts of weird and mushy. But pretty much I've not met many vegetables that are not amazing over fire. So I'm a big fan of, you know, all those root vegetables. I'm a massive fan of kind of grilled carrots, parsnips. I don't know if that's quite a common thing here, but parsnips, like with a little bit of smoke, become the most delicious thing.
8: But you have to par cook them.
12: Absolutely.
8: Right?
12: Yeah. Rule of thumb that I like to use is the more dense and hard the vegetable, the more likely it is that you need to give them a parboil, quick cook before, and also think about cooking them over a lower heat for a bit longer. So don't like slam them over a direct grill, but cook them a little bit more indirectly. But yeah, and I think the trick for me with cooking vegetables over fire is just to, you know, your peppers or whatever, they become a base layer in a kind of bigger concoction. So, you know, you add that lovely kind of rich sweetness from the peppers, but then build it into a whole dish by adding, you know, something fresh like scallions or herbs or something creamy like a burrata or, you know, so build the entire dish around the grilled peppers. But it isn't just, you know, if you slap a grilled pepper on a plate, it's a, yeah, I would agree, it's a little bit dull. So it's about building layers of texture and flavour and colour and thinking of the whole dish that you're going to create.
13: Awesome. Thank you so much. That was so helpful.
12: Good.
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13: Thank you.
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12: 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Who's calling?
15: Hi, my name is Joe.
12: Hi, Joe. How can we help you today?
15: 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The one thing I've never

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1: So actually, I would think about cooking them first, which is a bit controversial, but maybe get your grill bars real clean and cook your fruit first and then set it to one side so it's ready, then move on to whatever it is else you're going to cook. And then you've got your wonderful kind of room temperature grilled fruit to finish, which would just be, you know, I like dessert simple, just fruit and cream or ice cream. You know, pineapple is amazing as well, actually, grilled.
2: Oh, so we've got pineapple. Did you say apricot before?
1: Yeah, apricots. Any of those stone fruits like plums, peaches, nectarines.
3: Yeah, okay. I think the two things I would grill for that are pineapple, number one.
1: Yeah.
3: But the other is peaches, you know, because we actually do have fabulous peaches here and get a ripe peach and quickly grill it and serve that with ice cream or yogurt or whatever you're going to serve it with. But I think that's right. That's the two perfect fruits for the grill.
1: I mean, one of the things I like to teach people at my cook school in the UK is we do a lot of baking on barbecues turning the barbecue into an oven. Yeah, because often when you get to the end of your whatever it is you're cooking, you've often got a little bit of heat left in there, you know. If you've set up your grill so you can cook indirectly and directly, actually, the indirect side, as long as you've got a lid to shut, is the perfect place to pop in a tray of brownies or, you know, just something real simple and then shut the lid and just let it bake gently to itself off to the side, you know, not over the fire at all, but, you know, it can just be cooking when you're eating your main course and then you've got a kind of squishy kind of chocolate pudding to kind of tuck into at the end.
3: I thought you were going to start saying you're going to cook your soufflés on the grill.
1: Soufflé, well, you know, set me a challenge. I could do it.
3: I know you could do
1: it. We make Yorkshire puddings often on the barbecue. Yeah, you just need to work that heat and get a kind of high heat. I do pavlova on my barbecue, actually.
3: Really?
2: Well, I'll start with the apricot. I'll move on to Yorkshire puddings in a couple weeks.
1: Yeah, do that. Yeah. Practice makes perfect.
3: Joe, thank you.
2: Awesome. Well, thank you, guys. I called for one question and got three more answers. I'm very happy.
1: Well, it's good to talk to you. Thank you.
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2: Thank you both.
3: Special thanks to Genevieve for joining me on the phone lines. 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
3: This is Milk Street Radio. I'm your host, Christopher Kimball. This summer, a certain parasite has dominated the headlines. As grocery store recalls continue, we check in with two food safety experts, Ben Chapman and Don Scheffner, about the surprising new rules of food safety. 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
7: Hey, Chris. 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
8: Yeah, thanks, Chris.
3: So you guys are going to get a first-class workout because I have all these questions about food safety.

0: 50, and you guys are the experts. So I got 20 questions. So let's start. So chicken, turkey, and ground beef seem to be uniquely dangerous in the kitchen as opposed to a steak or a roast. Is that true? How much more dangerous are they and why?
1: Whew.
2: Well, let's start with a ground beef question, right? Okay. So any food that's ground, you know, the inside becomes the outside and vice versa. And so with ground beef, we're concerned with making sure that the coldest spot of that burger reaches the temperature that you need to kill bacteria. Chicken and turkey, if they're whole muscle, the bacteria are still on the surface. If you turn them into ground turkey or ground chicken, now the risk becomes essentially equivalent to ground beef.
1: Yeah, and I'll just add that something like steak or roast isn't, you know, risk-free. One of the things that we've seen over the past 15 or 20 years has been the rise of needle or blade tenderized meat. And so, as Don said, you might have something that looks kind of like it's fully intact, but has had pathogens that are on the outside pushed inside. And ultimately, when it comes to meat and poultry, it's making sure that you're handling things and not spreading pathogens around when it's in the raw form, and then utilizing thermometers to understand what the endpoint temperature was of the food once it's cooked.
0: So the next thing is, years ago I realized that, and I think you actually talk about this, just because you got the chicken, for example, to 160 degrees doesn't mean you've killed off all the potential pathogens. I mean, there still could be, quote unquote, poison in the chicken, even if you get it up to a safe temperature.
1: Yeah, I mean, you know, Chris, what you're talking about is what Don and I talk about as heat stable toxins. And typically, those toxins are formed when a cooked food is held at ambient temperature for longer than 4 hours. And that could be while it's cooling. Like, we have some really great examples of someone making a stew and putting, you know, gallons of hot liquid in a refrigerator. And it might take the middle of that pot, you know, 16 hours to drop below, you know, 140 degrees, right? And during that time frame, pathogens can secrete these toxins that even if you boiled that stew afterwards, you're not really going to do anything to take care of that toxin.
0: So if you roast chicken to 160, 65 and eat it right away, you're unlikely to have those toxins in the bird. It's just if there's a long period of time where it's in the danger zone later, the pathogens would be secreted.
1: Yeah, you're exactly right. And some of the more like famous cases have been about like leftover rice. But yeah, same thing with a wide variety of other foods where these pathogens may exist on the outside and they really aren't a problem until you cook them and trigger them and then leave them at room temperature for a long time.
0: There's a lot of back and forth about, should you rinse off a chicken in the sink? Well, you've heard this before. People actually get into fistfights about this. And some people say, don't do that because you're spreading the bacteria around. And I say, I don't really care. I'll rinse it off anyway. Rinse a chicken in the sink or not?
1: So we've done a bunch of research on this. We ask people to prepare foods like they would at home. They'll then, you know, rinse lettuce in the sink after they've rinsed chicken in it.
0: Well, that's,
1: Now, okay. but let me just say, the lettuce never touches the basin of the sink. Like, the lettuce literally is in a colander, but the force of the water bouncing off the basin of the sink can lead to contamination back into the lettuce. And we saw that in our study. We looked at like 400 plus people, 25% of the time that would happen. So for me, I've changed my message, which is gone from like, don't wash your chicken to, if you wash your chicken, clean and sanitize your sink afterwards before you do other food preparation around that sink.
0: Do people ever say, I wish I hadn't talked to those guys? Because now you're making me really nervous.
2: I think of our good friend, Dean Cliver, who did a lot of research with cutting boards. But one of the things that Dean said that has always stuck with me is the risks of not eating still outweigh the risks of eating. So we have to eat. Let's just try to do it as safe as possible.
1: Yep.
0: So you've alluded to this, but I think it's something people don't understand, including myself. They're very different kinds of bacteria and contamination pathogens. Some work differently than others. Some are more dangerous. So Could you explain that? Because I think everyone thinks, oh, it's just E. coli or whatever.
2: Yeah. So generally what you're talking about is something that we call in the business the dose response function. So in other words, what dose do you have to give somebody before they'll have a response? And so for organisms like pathogenic E. coli and Salmonella, the probability of illness from a single cell is like 1 in 200 or 1 in 300. If the numbers get higher, and again, bacteria grow exponentially, and right. So that 1 turns into 2, 4, 6, 8, 16, 32, you know,
0: is that
2: et cetera,
0: like every 20 minutes that happens? Yeah, or something?
2: It can be as fast as every 20 minutes, depending on the conditions right. And the microorganism. And if you get like Salmonella and E. coli up in the order of 1,000 or 10,000 or 100,000, odds are pretty good that you're going to get sick. And so different bacteria have different risks depending on the dose.
1: There's bacteria everywhere, right? Like it doesn't matter what the surface is, whether it's your cell phone or a desk or raw meat, there's going to be bacteria there. But the ones that we worry about are these pathogens. It's a small subsection of bacteria. But there's other microbes that can lead to spoilage. And I think in food safety, those things get conflated. You know, if something smells off, that could be spoilage and have nothing to do with a pathogen. And that's good and bad, right? Like sometimes you're not going to eat something because it smells bad, but you may eat something that smells just fine, but pathogens don't emit any real sensory changes. They don't taste bad. They don't smell bad.
0: But that was my next question. Explain to me the relationship you just were between smell and danger.
1: Yeah.
2: There is none, basically.
1: Yeah. Well, okay, so there is a correlation sometimes, but the absence of that smell doesn't tell you that there's an absence of pathogen. So that's the catch-22 in the smell test.
0: Okay, so I'm going to roast a chicken, and I oil it, and then I put my sticky little fingers in the box of salt. Is salt going to kill off bacteria? I don't have to worry about it? Or that was just a major faux pas?
2: I would say this is Chris. This is a good question. I think the short answer is everything will die in salt eventually. The key question becomes: is there anything else in with that salt? Like, are there chicken juices? Are there pieces of chicken skin? I don't know if anybody's. This is a great idea for a research project, Ben. I don't know if anybody's inoculated bacteria into salt to see how long it survives before you can't detect it anymore.
1: Well, Don, in breaking news, there's a paper that was published in 2022 that answered this question. Researchers demonstrated that both Salmonella enterica and Listeria monocytogenes could survive on salt for several weeks after cross-contamination.
0: Oh, Lord.
1: What are you doing with that salt afterwards? If you're using your salt box solely for things that are going to be cooked, I wouldn't worry about that at all.
0: No. But we put it on like salad and stuff. So
1: yeah, now I think
2: maybe don't do that.
1: Yeah.
0: So what's your best guess? Because a lot of this doesn't get reported. What's your best guess of the number of foodborne illnesses a year in the United States?
1: Historically, we've looked at somewhere around 50 million cases a year.
0: What?
1: Yep.
2: Remember, that's estimated cases.
1: It's really hard to like differentiate the burden on an individual basis. A mild stomach ache for you might be, for me, missing 3 days work. But we see about 130,000 hospitalizations a year and 3,000 deaths.
0: So today, is fast food something you consider to be risky, or do you think at this point in time it's no more risky than anything else?
2: I would say, from having done work with a number of the big companies out there, they are very concerned with brand reputation. Just to name one particular brand, McDonald's is probably one of the safest things you can eat these days, but problems still happen. And we had a problem that was linked to the onions that were being put on quarter pounders that were served in McDonald's.
1: Right. Yeah, pathogens don't care whether it's fast food or a Michelin star restaurant. It's all about the practices. Small, big, independent, national chains. We've got outbreaks from all of them.
0: Well, I didn't used to consider vegetables risky. I always think about, hamburger or chicken or whatever. But you read about contamination of vegetables and lettuce all the time. Are vegetables as risky as anything else in the food chain?
1: They're probably the riskiest. Anything that's grown outside or produced outside can only get contaminated and worse as we go along. It's processing and cooking that can reduce those risks. And so if we look at fresh produce, I would put it as one of our riskiest categories.
0: So, okay, the final question, the dirty sponge question, which you get all the time. What do I do with my sponge? Do I worry about it? I throw it away every 2 days. I put it in the dishwasher. What do I do?
2: So realize that sponges are risky because they hold on to water, and water is what bacteria need to grow. Sponges can also accumulate food debris, and that now you've got food and water, and it's a bacterial paradise, right? And so one thing I would say is keep your sponges dry. Like, don't leave them sitting in the bottom of the sink. And then, yes, you can certainly load them in the automatic dishwasher. That works. Another tip is you can place them in a little bit of water and put them in the microwave. Just make sure that you use water when you put them in the microwave, because if you try to microwave a dry sponge, you might start a fire, which is certainly not a good thing.
0: Do you guys, when you walk in the kitchen, get really nervous? I mean, do you
1: no.
0: just like...
2: No.
0: No. You're absolutely intrepid in the kitchen?
1: Well, I mean, a couple of things, right? So, yeah, there might be millions of cases of foodborne illness every year, but there's billions of servings of food annually that people are consuming that are not making them sick.
0: Oh, that's a good point. Yeah.
1: I don't make a lot of decisions based on safety.
2: You don't order a rare burger when you go out.
1: I don't order a rare burger, but it's a handful of things, right? Like, right.
0: Wait. Yeah. Hold on a second. I can't have my medium rare burger.
1: Well, you can do what you want.
2: Chris, you can do what you want.
0: Yeah, I know. I can die if I want. I get it. Yeah, I mean, am I feeling lucky? But you think a rare, medium rare hamburger is an unacceptable risk eating out?
1: I would say that we all make our own risk decision.
0: But for you, you said you wouldn't eat a rare burger.
1: I wouldn't, because I don't know what the temperature rare is. And if you go to 100 restaurants across the U.S., you're going to get anything from like 100 degrees to 170 degrees. So I'm the worst on this one, where I'll go to a restaurant and I will order a burger to a specific temperature.
2: Chris, realize that Ben and I were expert witnesses on opposite sides of a food poisoning case.
0: Really?
2: And I will say that the restaurant that served the guy improperly prepared burgers, they lost.
0: Yeah. Wait, who was defending the restaurant? Which of you?
1: I was.
0: And what was your defense?
1: I mean, that some E. coli's can survive the cooking process. So even it's not a fail safe, right? It's all about risk reduction. And you know, we make risk decisions about our food all the time, right? Like, one of the foods that I avoid is raw oysters.
0: Really?
1: You don't have to avoid raw oysters,
2: want.
1: Chris. Yeah.
0: No, but I'm talking to safety experts and you're telling me you don't eat raw oysters. You obviously have a pool of data to suggest that's risky business.
1: Well, yes. But it outweighs that risk outweighs the benefit to me, right? Like, you know, for yeah. you'd rather eat a riskier burger because of the quality and the happiness that it provides you. Go for it.
0: Okay, so what is a risk you take in the culinary world you think is worth it personally because you get so much pleasure out of it?
1: Yeah, I mean, for me, one of the riskiest foods that I eat consistently is cilantro. And
0: why is that risky?
1: You say that because we've had multiple outbreaks with it. It's one of the riskiest fresh herbs that we have.
0: Really?
1: It's been the source of numerous salmonella outbreaks as well as E. coli and shigella outbreaks. And I don't like cooked cilantro. Like, I want cilantro in salsa. I want cilantro in guacamole. And so if I look at my risk calculation, cilantro is a food that I love, and it's probably the riskiest thing I eat.
0: So I get to have my burger with oysters, and you get to have your cilantro.
1: Yeah, and we can both be happy about it.
2: And wash it down with a glass of wine, because that's protective.
0: Well, yeah, there you go. Yeah, that's the best thing you've said in this entire interview. Don, Ben, I don't know if this has been life-changing, but it's close. So I don't know. I got to think about what you said, because I got to absorb all this and process it. It's been fabulous. Great conversation. I really loved having you guys on. Thank you.
2: Oh, thanks. We're here to help, Chris.
0: Yeah.
1: Thanks, Chris.
0: That was Ben Chapman and Don Schaffner, hosts of Food Safety Talk. Food poisoning has been around for, well, forever, but it wasn't until the 1860s that Louis Pasteur discovered that food spoiled due to invisible bacteria. Now, one of the major problems with foodborne illness was restaurants. They often reused leftovers, that is, whatever was left on your plate, to make hash and stew the next day. In 1908, a lunchroom waiter wrote the following. If you must eat meat in this hot weather, select anything but hash or a Brunswick stew. If you drink water at meals, make a private arrangement with your waiter. And if you must have buttered toast with your breakfast, please don't read this story. Now, my takeaway is that dining out in the 19th century America was pretty risky business. And it paid to tip your waiter. He might just save your life. 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Coming up, 250 years of American food innovation with Kim Severson.
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0: 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Right now, it's time for another call with my special guest co-host, Genevieve Taylor.
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8: Hey, this is Matt.
7: How can we help you today?
8: My wife is a pescatarian, and we would love to be able to grill fish more often. But I've always found it a little bit, I don't know if intimidating is the right word, but basically, you know, always worry about fish kind of falling through the grates. And so I end up just doing the, I guess the classic thing of using aluminum foil and either, you know, kind of grilling it on that or wrapping it in the aluminum foil, which has always struck me as kind of defeating the purpose of grilling in the first place. So we just love to get some advice from you on smart approaches to grilling fish.
0: This is the hardest thing to do by far on the grill. I think Genevieve would agree. First of all, I get the grate really hot. I make sure it's super clean. I oil the grate with tongs and some paper towels dipped in vegetable oil. But I start with the skin side up, and then I flip it, and then skin side down. The skin fuses to the grates. I mean, absolutely glued to them. And then when the fish is done, I take it off, so the skin is left on the grate where I want it. And the rest of it comes off with a very thin fish spatula. That's my experience. If I wanted crispy skin fish, besides using a fish basket and everything else, I would broil it, to be honest with you. But I would do tuna on the grill, salmon on the grill, halibut on the grill, really meaty steak-like fish, because then you don't have a skin problem and, you know, it's like cooking a steak. But a delicate fish with the skin on, I'm turning this over to Genevieve.
8: Yeah.
7: I've got you here, Matt. I've got you here. So I wrote a whole book on fish cooking, fish barbecue, called Scorched. That involved a lot of disasters during the making of the of the cookbook. But fish, I came up with three golden rules for cooking fish on the barbecue. And the number one rule is fish, you need to get that skin super, super dry. So when I've got my fish home from the fishmongers, I would put it on a rack, on a tray, and slide it into the fridge uncovered, skin side up, to really dry out that skin overnight. That is like the number one golden rule for fish cooking. So a wet fish is guaranteed to stick 100%. And then number two is you need to create a tiny physical barrier between the fish and the grill surface. So the easiest way to do that is a little thin slick of oil all over the fish skin. So rub it in, don't leave any bare patches. And then onto that, I would put a fairly generous sprinkle of flaky sea salt, like Maldon salt, or I think kosher salt is what you guys use over here more, mm-hmm. but that would be fine. And then the third rule is fish needs a very even and high heat. So this is the one time when I would spend time really preheating that grill surface so there was no hot spots and no cool spots. It needs to be very, very hot indeed, and also very clean. So when the fish goes onto the grill, it immediately kind of seals itself and makes a crispy skin. In the UK, and I'm sure you have them here as well, we have a thing that I know is like a vegetable grilling tray. It's basically like a stainless steel tray that has lots of kind of holes all over it. That actually was the best surface I found for cooking fish on. So I would use that because you just give yourself an extra layer of protection. You know, if everything's getting a little bit stuck and the fire's a bit hot and you're worried about burning your fish, you can just get in there with some gloves, some tongs, and lift the tray off in a fraction of a second rather than trying to unstick stuff on the actual grill bars. And you still get that beautiful crispy skin, you know. And with fillets of fish, I would only ever cook them on the skin side, you know, and then that gives you actually, yeah. it gives you a whole top surface, like the flesh side, to flavour. So that's where I'd be adding kind of crumbs and herbs and, you know, flavourings on that top side.
0: My answer was the grill will take the skin off the fish, which I love. And your answer, Genevieve, was if you do it right, you actually get crispy skin.
7: Well, so. For me, the goal of barbecued fish is that amazing crispy yeah, skin. And if you nail it, it's one yeah. of the most delicious things, I think. And actually, the whole process of cooking fish on the barbecue for me is... Oh, it's just so nostalgic of sort of summer and holidays and, you know, being in the Mediterranean. And it's just one of the most satisfying things to barbecue.
8: Genevieve, that's really great. It looks like it's going to be a beautiful weekend. So this gives me a perfect opportunity to try it now.
7: Oh, nice.
0: Right. Matt, thanks for calling.
8: All right. Thank you both.
7: Thank you.
8: Take care.
0: You're listening to Milk Street Radio. Right now, it's time to check in with our friend, Kim Severson. Kim Severson, what's going on?
9: Chris Kimball. Well, what's going on is a little something called America's Birthday.
0: I've heard of that.
9: 250 years, I'm sure. We've all heard a lot about it. My particular contribution has been a list of what I thought were the most significant food developments over the course of 250 years. Now, I came up with a list of 25, one for each decade. And I want to talk today about the four that I found the most significant or the most interesting.
0: I hope there's a Hostess Twinkie in here somewhere. I don't know. Come on.
9: In theory, the Twinkie is always so delicious, but then in reality, it never is. Okay, so number one on my list from the 1770s is the Johnny Cake, that beautiful little patty of ground hominy and water. And you'll see it on menus now evolved. The Johnny Cake is something like more like a regular corn pancake.
0: Right.
9: But back then, in the 1770s, the ability to mix corn and water and survive was essential to George Washington's army, particularly 1777, the Battle of Valley Forge. The Oneida Nation brought a bunch of corn to starving soldiers. It helped them. They lived. America got born. But it also, I think, speaks to the importance of Native American agriculture.
0: Right.
9: The idea of growing, you know, beans, squash, and corn, the three sisters, and how to process and use corn. All of these are things that the colonists learned from Native Americans. So I think the Johnny Cake really symbolizes a lot.
0: Yeah, I agree.
9: Well, let's now move into the 1800s. I picked the opening of a restaurant in San Francisco called the Canton. It was the first Chinese restaurant in America.
0: And wait, what decade was this? When was this?
9: This was 1840s.
0: Okay.
9: And it, you know, was basically opened as a way to feed Chinese immigrants who had come to work during the gold rush. And it kind of marked the beginning of diaspora cooking that would evolve into Chinese American cuisine as we know it. And now you can find Chinese restaurants in every state. And actually, there's a statistic that you can find Chinese restaurants in 70% of all U.S. counties, which is remarkable.
0: Yeah, that is amazing. So the Johnny Cake, the Canton restaurant, which I did not know about, that's pretty interesting. What's number three on the
9: list? Okay, I want to give you a little quiz here. The 1940s, what do you think was the significant food item of the 1940s?
0: Well, it has to be related to World War II.
9: Okay.
0: Right?
9: You're
0: because
9: getting warm.
0: A lot of the foods post-war came out of the technology they used in serving the army, et cetera.
9: Mm-hmm.
0: I have no idea. But it's got to be war-related somehow.
9: It is war-related. You'll get some bonus points for that. I picked Cheetos as the most significant. I know.
0: Cheetos were around in the 40s?
9: Yes, they were. In the 1940s.
0: I didn't know it.
9: They came out of the military's need to feed World War II soldiers. So this is when instant coffee came on the scene, concentrating orange juice to help Navy sailors not get scurvy. The candy coatings on M&Ms so men in the infantry could enjoy chocolate without it melting. So all of these came during this period. But I thought the Cheetos was significant. Certainly, the dehydrated cheese powder was a big thing, and the method to puff up the cornmeal and extrude the cornmeal dough. But I think the real impact is how we eat today. So if you look at what snack foods are in America, and you look at just walk down the entire aisle in the grocery store dedicated to things like the Cheeto and the many, many, many flavors that you can get your snack chips in, I think it had a real lasting impact.
0: Yes, it did. I'm not sure if that's a good thing, but
9: no judgments. I'm just
0: well,
9: saying.
0: No, but the extrusion technology, actually, you're right. That was really key because so many of those snack foods are based on that. Yeah.
9: Yep. All right. Now let's move into the 2020s. And this one, I really had a hard time landing on one thing. You know, is it biotech? Is it the fact that we can, you know, molecularly ferment dairy products and make cellular meat, you know, is gene splicing for fruits and vegetables? Is all this going to be the most significant thing? I don't know. I'm curious what you think is the biggest impact.
0: Well, it's not cellular meat, because that, I'm sorry, is the dumbest idea I ever heard in my life. And it's going to die a horrible death.
9: Don't hold back, Chris. Don't hold back.
0: It's just like eat meat or don't eat meat, but don't eat that.
9: Right.
0: I don't know. I think the biotech with plants is probably right up there. I would say, I mean, I don't know, Ozempic, because it is actually changing the way people eat in a big way.
9: Absolutely.
0: I mean, if you think about the snack food business, I think it's hurting, actually.
9: It is, actually.
0: And so it could totally change what you see in the supermarket. So I don't know. I don't know what you think, but I think that's
9: a good call and was very, very high on our list. The other thing we toyed with was this idea of going viral. Like, is going viral, you know, you can save restaurants. You know, one feta cheese recipe can cause a feta cheese shortage on the other side of the ocean. You know, makes instant stars out of almost anybody. It can spark food trends that, you know, sweep the nation. So I don't know, going viral really is affecting how we eat, right?
0: I have a very strong opinion about that. Of course I do. I think the trend is going to be the death of viral. Because everybody in the world can post anything about their life on a daily basis and potentially go viral. So when everybody can go viral, then nobody's viral. So I don't know. Maybe that's the 2030s.
9: The death of viral.
0: It may take that long, but I think the death of viral, you heard it here first.
9: All right. Well, Chris Kimball, you have my vote.
0: Well, I'm just hopeful. I'm hopeful that there's the death of viral. So was there one thing, one decade, you came up with something that was unexpected in that list?
9: Well, I think the birth of home economics in the 1890s, which may not seem like, you know, it's not like the Piggly Wiggly, which, you know, in the 1910s, that's where the grocery checkout line was invented, right? Or it's not sliced bread or the joy of cooking. But the home economics, the notion that domestic work should be viewed as a profession and with scientific efficiency and proper nutrition. And, you know, it's given a formal name at this conference in Lake Placid that was organized by women in academics and science and culinary arts. And the idea was the kitchen could be the first line of defense against disease and against social decay, right? So in the 1890s, I think the birth of home economics, it's a real sleeper.
0: Well, Fanny Farmer, you know, the Boston Cookbook was as much about health as it was about cooking. So I think that's a good call.
9: Yeah, it's a sleeper. I like it.
0: from Johnny Cake to Ozempic.
9: Right.
0: 250 years of American food and cooking. Kim, thank you so much. That's a great list. I look forward to the other 21. Thanks so much.
9: Always great to be on the show, Chris. And happy birthday, America.
0: That was Kim Severson, food correspondent at the New York Times. Special thanks to Genevieve Taylor. Her latest book is How to Barbecue, The Definitive Guide to Fire Cooking. I also want to thank Caroline Davis, who, as a radio producer, kept a steady hand on the wheel, including producing a few of my favorite episodes, The Legend of Stingy Jack and The Great Midwest Cheese Duel. Always cheerful, always on top of any project she was working on, Caroline was a major part of the success of this show. 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
10: 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Executive producer, Annie Sinzabaugh. Senior editor, Melissa Allison. Senior producer, Sarah Clapp. Producer, Caroline Davis. Assistant producer, Mari Orozco. Production intern, Daniela Rodriguez. Additional editing by Sydney Lewis. 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

0: flags. The celebrations also include sports events which girls and women are banned from attending. Rescue workers in Indonesia have been pulling survivors from the rubble following an earthquake off Flores Island. The quake has killed at least 38 people. Firefighters in France are continuing to battle a wildfire raging in the southwestern Lyon region. Further evacuations have taken place overnight. The authorities in Hungary are to sink two barges in the River Danube. It's hoped this will raise the water level to ensure continued operation of a nuclear power plant. British maritime officials monitoring international shipping routes say an unknown projectile has struck a commercial vessel in the Strait of Hormuz. All crew are reportedly safe in the latest such incident. Lebanon's prime minister says the seven people killed in an Israeli strike were not part of military infrastructure. The Israeli military had earlier said it targeted Hezbollah positions after militants had taken unspecified action against an IDF security zone in southern Lebanon. One of Russia's oldest political parties says it will appeal against its exclusion from next month's parliamentary elections. The leader of Yabloko said the Supreme Court's ruling that the party was taking overseas funding had nothing to do with reality. Police in Germany are investigating an attack on two 14-year-old boys involving a member of the European Parliament from the far-right Alternative for Germany. The politician said he had apprehended a teenager who'd vandalised an AfD campaign poster, but he did not comment on the injuries to the boy's head and face. BBC News.
1: I'm in Lagos, Nigeria's commercial capital, and a city I've watched grow into a thriving movie-making hub. I've seen it evolve since I was a young boy when films weren't on streaming platforms. They lived out here in the open, sold in traffic, posters on shop fronts, radio jingles announcing the next big release. I watched that street-level hustle with real intrigue. It was that energy, actors and producers taking distribution into their own hands, that helped turn Nollywood into one of the world's most prolific film industries. And that do-it-yourself spirit shaped how I think about storytelling. Today, I'm standing on a wide stretch of scrubland on the edge of Lagos, where plans are underway for a film city, a purpose-built home for African storytelling and training. In this program, we're following the very first steps of this ambitious idea as its backers turn ambition into reality. This is The Documentary. In the studio, Africa's first film city from the BBC World Service. I'm Samuel Okocha, a journalist, producer and filmmaker based these days between Lagos and Abuja, and someone who's witnessed the Nollywood revolution at first hand. I remember the home video boom, sold in places that really mattered. Alaba and Idumota, two of Lagos' biggest commercial hubs, and Onitsha's Iweka Road in the east. Pound Road Aba was also in the mix. Those weren't just markets. They were the backbone of Nollywood's distribution.
2: Camera is rolling. All right, so take two, scene one, take two.
3: Sorry, excuse me, why are we having background noises now, distracting the actors?
1: Fast forward to 2026. Lagos is preparing for a revolution in Nigeria's Nollywood tale. On the outskirts of the commercial capital, a new chapter is beginning. One bringing together a fresh generation of 21st century filmmakers and storytellers.
2: What's your aperture? What are you exposing?
1: These are just some of the young filmmakers being put through their paces ahead of the building of an ambitious new film city called Kibulonia. This is very much a partnership for Lagos, but it's bigger than that. It's a dream all those involved hope will take Africa and African filmmaking to a whole new level. The core partners and collaborators for this project are the Del Yoke Group, a Nigerian development and media conglomerate, as well as American-based Storyland Studios. Here's Peter McGowan, their chief executive officer.
4: Storyland Studios was contracted as the master planning designer and integrator of multiple visions from different stakeholders, from the government to the film developer to the potential needs of the housing that we call story circles. We designed this as a catalyst for change, for jobs, opportunities, and economic development, but most importantly, change in the overall perception of not only Nigeria, but the entire continent of Africa.
1: Meanwhile, TSC Global, a Singapore-based investment firm, partnered in a $4.5 billion joint venture to build the initiative. And then there's the Lagos State Government, providing regulatory backing, state support, and the 100-hectare land allocation in Ekpe. And at the center of all this ambition is the man who first imagined Kebulania, Linus Idausa, CEO of the company Del York International, the driving force behind this tremendously ambitious idea for Africa's first film city, right here on the edge of Lagos. It's early 2026 and I'm meeting Linus for the first time. Linus spent years working at the sharp end of Nigeria's media and advertising industries. He was with the US firm CNN International, where he helped Nigerian companies advertise on the network and in the process produced the commercials and short films that went with them.
5: I'm an accidental creative. It pretty much started from a kind of love relationship that I had with CNN. We kind of saw a gap very clearly as to how authentic African stories could be told and the representations made by corporates on the platform. I saw firsthand the genius that lies within Nigeria's creative industry. Young talents who could produce themes that would blow your mind. So that initiated our first partnership with the New York Film Academy, having trained over 30,000 young creative individuals from music to film production to cinematography, woodwork, architecture, and all of that. This was one of the foundational stages for what set out for us to start our capacity building company for the creative industries.
1: But I wanted to understand the deeper spark. What made Linus believe a project on the scale of a new film city was even possible?
5: In Nigeria and across Africa, we have some of the most powerful, genius talents you'll find anywhere in the world. But I believe what was lacking was a system, a structure, and also an infrastructure. I remember a major event that was a very defining moment for me. We had just finished a program that was designed for people in the Niger Delta area. We had gotten ex-militants who wanted to find new ways of thinking their lives going forward. And so we came up with a program to see how we could get them to begin to tell stories using cameras rather than using guns. It speaks to the genius that exists within the young minds we have in country. I went to Abuja, the capital city, and I saw a mammoth crowd. They were all cramped in a stadium, hundreds of thousands of young, creative people applying for one job from one government agency. And on the news that evening, about 7 to 8 people died in the stampede. It struck a chord in me that creative, gifted people had to be killed because of that desire to better themselves. That event is what I can trace back to, one of the engines that got me thinking about addressing the biggest challenge that the industry has, which I believe is structure.
1: Of course, even without a film city, Nigeria already shines on the global film stage. It's world famous for Nollywood, a name people recognize as quickly as Hollywood or Bollywood. But fame is one thing, and scale is another. I wanted to understand just how successful Nollywood really is. So I've come to meet Dr. Shuaibu Oseni at his office in the center of Lagos. He heads Nigeria's National Film and Video Censors Board.
6: It's a multi-billion dollar industry that's created employment for a huge number of talents. It has contributed to our GDP. In terms of production. We are the continent's leading production machine. At the Census Board, we receive about 2,500 films in a year. That's the ones that come through us officially. There are a lot others that are uploaded without coming here because you can upload from your phone.
7: What kind of impact would you say Nollywood has had on the Lagos economy?
6: It has exposed Lagos in so many ways. Most of the production studios are here. They were paying taxes to the Lagos State government. I also know that the best of the movie markets are in Lagos, Igumota, in Alaba and the rest of them. The only aspect where I know that we are losing a lot of revenue is the fact that there are no production lots, no big studios to carry out post-production. So they shoot here and then they go abroad to go and do post-production. And the filmmaker goes to Bulgaria, goes to South Africa. So those revenues go there. We've just had some flickers at some festivals. We may need to be more deliberate in making sure that we have theatrical releases internationally, because that's where the real money is.
7: Even though Nollywood has improved tremendously, there is also tremendous room for improvement in terms of what is achievable.
6: Yes, very well. We've conquered the continent. Our industry have given birth to other industries. Gollywood, Ugandan wood, Gambian wood. We've inspired production there. And so now it is time for us to begin to think about, you know, conquering the world. India has got to Hollywood. China has got into Hollywood. Even in Nigeria, we go to the cinema to watch Indian films. But I doubt whether you'll be watching a Nigerian film in an Indian cinema.
7: The film city that is springing up in Lagos, what kind of impact do you think that would have?
6: Tremendous impact. One of the problems that we have is that we lack the infrastructure to make movies. What is called the film city now? You write there, you create there, you produce there, and you get out to the market. If you are in your film city, nobody comes there to disturb you.
5: Nollywood, it's a success story that has been happening for that grew organically without the support of the private sector or heavily the government. It grew organically by itself. But I think that the ways that we come in to find ways of complementing that success story by focusing heavily on the quality of productions that come in, the structure that is needed to be able to compete more globally.
8: There's always been the need for Nigeria's creative industry to have a home. A place where all can go to experience creativity at its best. What if we had the power to change the future of African creativity? What if there was a city where stories are born? This is the beginning of a new community, a new ecosystem, a new city.
9: So, the name Kibolonia, where does that come from?
5: It was curled from the most ancient name of Africa, which was called Al-Kibulan, the mother of mankind, the Garden of Eden, as they called it at the time. And so Kibulania represents a place that brings memory of our true African identity that we intend to bring back with this project. And so when you walk into this place, you feel like you've been transported into a totally different world, a world where Africans in diaspora, the historians who have read about what Africa truly represented, begins to see a coordinated system that is driven by the spirit of excellence, but most importantly, the power of narrative storytelling that is meant to reveal what it really means to be an African.
7: Wow. Why Lagos and why now?
5: Lagos has become that cultural capital for the creativity that not just Nigeria, but Africa represents. But then why now? I don't think the world has yet seen the creative genius of our fashion designers, of our gamers, of our broadcast journalists, of filmmakers. I think there's no better time to be able to show that through authentic African genius in creative storytelling and productions.
7: And it's not just filmmakers here who see the potential.
4: We're talking about how can we get U.S. companies to come and invest.
7: That's Will Stevens, the former U.S. Consul General here in Lagos.
4: For nearly a decade, the U.S. Consulate has been supporting Del Yor Creative Arts with grants and so much more. Our investment in the creative industries is both at a people-to-people level, but we also believe that it's a catalyst to increase investment from U.S. companies and organizations.
7: So what will the Film City mean in practice? What's the vision for this structure we keep hearing about?
5: So Kibulania is a creative technology district that is designed specifically to address the latest challenges that we have within the creative industry, that captures some of the most brilliant talents from across Africa within the creative and tech industries. They will be trained in our first of its kind creative technology university that we're building. It is also going to house a creative industrial district that would house sound stages, production theaters, workshops, where these talents will be able to produce firsthand within the same location products that will be exported, products that will be consumed domestically as well. It will have a residential township where these creative minds could actually live, work, and play. And on the back of it, a tourism-driven, Africa-themed park that would also celebrate the genius of our culture. We also want a place that these young creatives can live, work, and play and exchange ideas, inspire themselves, live in campuses that have African themes that reminds them of what they have done in the past and what the future could actually look like, to create an opportunity for experimenting different ideas around creative products that could be exported to the world. And so for us, this is more than a business or a project. This is more like a calling.
10: So this is Mr. Kinnack.
7: It's April 2026, and I'm sitting in on one of the early project meetings.
11: That aspect of the communication plan has to be more the community. Like I always say to you guys, we don't speak above their heads. From experience, it's important.
7: There's a lot of attention on communication. How the project is explained, how the community hears it, how government interprets it. Clarity and alignment are the constant watchwords.
11: We've had this issue in the past, so when we're doing, we're explaining, so things don't get lost in translation.
7: And then there's the practical issues of construction, and at this meeting, fencing.
12: Regarding fencing, because we are trying to do a new type of fence, I was able to get that we had gotten quotes.
7: The fencing comes up several times. Quotes, designs, long-term suitability. It's one of the first visible elements of the site, and the team wants to get it right.
12: We'll make a decision on what type of fence we want to use. That could take about less than a week, right?
7: Sitting here, you get a sense of how many moving parts there are at this stage.
12: We are following up as much as we can, really.
7: This isn't a neat linear build. The plan for Kibulania keeps shifting. And running through it all is one man trying to hold the finance, the politics, and the creative ambition in his head at the same time.
5: I often joke with myself that I'm a Hydra-headed monster. I have my hands in a number of things on a daily basis. My day starts out with, of course, giving thanks to God for being alive and giving us this vision, talking with my team whenever I get the chance to do that, finding out where things are, increasing confidence in the project where it needs to be, because when you're doing projects like this, every setback can be a forum for doubt.
7: Can you describe a recent day that captures the reality, the pressure, the pace, the problem solving?
5: You get, for example, to spend thousands of dollars to hire some of the best hands and minds to build a project. And then you come to terms with the fact that they might not be built out for it. They might not understand the nuances of taking a vision and taking ownership of a vision. And you'd have to deal with issues of cancelled flights when you have Meetings with potential investors in the Middle East or in the US, we're still very much in the phase where a lot of thinking, a lot of learning is needed. Discipline, focus is needed.
7: What unexpected skills or instincts have you had to develop along the way?
5: Patience, patience, patience, patience, patience. To also be able to understand people's perception around projects like this, because there have been several projects that have been tried like this before now, and you find people doubting, oh, can you guys really do this? The environment can be structurally challenging to get certain things done sometimes. And if you rely on the inadequacies, the shortcomings, the frailties, you won't be able to get anything done.
7: What parts of the work keeps you awake at night?
5: It's important getting this right. That's what keeps me awake at night. The details, like what are we missing? What is happening in the world today? What do we learn from the success stories and the failures of projects of this kind globally?
7: What has surprised you?
5: It is so strange that potential investors or people who were familiar with the potential that exists within the creative and tech industries have not been able to grasp the immense opportunity that lies within a country like Nigeria and some of these African countries. And then those also who are in the development finance organizations or commercial banks still haven't yet grappled with the opportunity that lies within this space. That for me has been a massive surprise. It is something that reinforces our belief in the fact that once we are able to get this up and running, then it will be a totally different story.
7: And as Linus and his team navigate those shifting sands, there's another challenge on the horizon, one that isn't about land or funding or timelines, but about the future of creativity itself.
5: So we are leveraging on AI. Some years ago, we're thinking about tons of sound stages, big sound stages for productions and all that. Now we're thinking about virtual sound stages. We're thinking about post-production services. What would it look like? You know, what type of post-production services do we need? All that is changing with the emphasis we've had on animations, rendering farms, the type of equipment needed to produce these themes. We are seeing new ways of adapting new technologies around AI to facilitate the type of creative products that come out of Kibolania.
7: So it's May the 15th, 2026, and I've just switched my phone to see a flurry of messages from the team inviting me at short notice to a very special day. It turns out the site of the Film City is going to be blessed today by the local community. Ooh, okay. So brilliant. But it's going to take me ages to get there. I better get out my bed and in the shower. It's over 3 hours later and I've now arrived at the palace. And wow, it's packed. So many people here. The palace is the seat of the traditional ruler for the Ejiri community in the Ekpe area of Lagos, which covers the Film City site. I've arrived just in time to hear an address from the Oba, or the Kabiyesi, or what some might call the king.
13: And for this project, we'll be due to well-funded long-term support.
7: The Oba is welcoming everyone involved in the project. Linus is here along with other stakeholders and members of the community. And there's a very special welcome for a Chinese guest, Diana Chen, who is vice chairman of the China-Africa Business Council.
13: I'm welcoming our big Madame the Chairman of Beijing Motors with all our... To tell our big beautiful from China, come and say to.
14: I welcome the name of the Lord. You are
9: The Chinese community here in Lagos are very supportive of the Film City project.
14: We share one dream. We work together. We make the dream happen. As a fight chief of Nigeria, I will do my job for this community.
9: From the celebrations in the palace, we're off to the site. This Film City site covers about 100 hectares, roughly 247 acres, set inside Egeri's wider 10,000 acres. All of Nigeria's different faith communities are represented here today, and the ceremony is being led by the Oba.
15: Father, we commit this land into your hands.
16: Amen.
15: Let it be fruitful.
16: Amen.
15: Let it be fruitful.
16: Amen.
15: Let it be fruitful.
16: Amen.
9: The Oba's blessing is followed by prayers from other faiths. So Linus talks about creating an authentic film city in Lagos. And today has certainly felt very authentically African.
17: So let's stand up. Stand up, Monica.
9: And those authentic filmmakers of the future are already here, being put through their paces at the Del York Training Academy in the center of Lagos.
17: Because it's going to be a wide shot. Chine, what's your character name?
18: Tommy.
17: The way you dropped that bag, it was abrupt.
9: And the types of films being made here are tremendously diverse, including drama, history, romance, comedy, and animation.
3: 7 films I've directed, but I feel like I needed more knowledge, so I came here to learn, so that when I do films, I'll be able to say, okay. Like, people just, I feel this thing. I want to know what the lights, the camera, everything is saying.
5: I don't know if you're aware of a project called Kebolonia. It's actually an African city film project. What kind of impact do you think such a facility is going to have?
3: It's going to help Nollywood grow in ways that it has not grown before. So with that kind of thing, we'll have our sets, we'll have our ghetto sets, we'll have our express, we'll have our train stations, we'll have our offices.
19: And 3, 2, 1, action.
9: The blessing I witnessed in May was the spark. The build is still to come. I've only captured a tiny snapshot of this project in its design and development stages. But I'm told people will see the vision for Kebolonia, not just on paper, but in some ways physically on the ground by the end of 2027. You've been listening to the documentary In the Studio, Africa's First Film City. It was presented by me, Samuel Okocha, in Lagos. The producer is Ashley Byrne, and it was a Made in Manchester production for the BBC World Service.
20: 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When you come across a scene where something is not quite right. Lennox Snap Judgment, we proudly present Super Pizza Man. Snap Judgment, storytelling with the beat. Do not miss it.
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22: This is Climate One. Benji Backer fell in love with nature at a young age, and then he got active in politics.
23: But I couldn't fathom how the most important thing that keeps us going was somehow caught up in political warfare.
22: So he started Nature is Nonpartisan to build a conservation movement where everyone is welcome.
23: At the end of our lives, no one will remember what political beliefs we had. But if we don't have a planet for the next generation, they'll remember that.
22: Climate scientist Catherine Hayhoe says conversation, even with people you disagree with, can be one of the most powerful tools for climate action.
0: If we begin a conversation by esteeming the other person rather than implicitly judging them, that conversation starts off with so much potential and can end in an incredibly surprising place.
22: Benji Backer and Catherine Hayhoe on Finding Common Ground. Up next on Climate One.
1: Live from NPR News in Washington, I'm Windsor Johnston. President Trump says he plans to declare the Strait of Hormuz a U.S. territory after the war with Iran ends. He made the remark during a political event in New York yesterday.
2: Pretty soon I'll be declaring the Hormuz Strait a territory of the United States. Essentially, that's what we have the blockade. No ships get through unless we want them to.
1: A senior White House official later said the president was joking and has not discussed such a move with his advisors. Iran says the waterway will remain under its control. The strait is one of the world's most important routes for oil and gas shipments. A judge in Nevada has thrown out a case against the six so-called fake electors from the 2020 presidential election. NPR's Hansi Lo Wang reports.
18: The Nevada judge ruled the state attorney general's office did not present enough evidence that six Nevadans, including the chair of the state's Republican Party, intended to deceive government officials when they offered them a certificate that claimed President Trump had won Nevada's electoral votes in 2020. The judge sided with the six Nevada Republicans' argument that they were trying to preserve their rights to challenge official election results. The office of Nevada's Democratic state attorney general plans to appeal this latest failed attempt to prosecute electors in swing states who tried to reverse Trump's loss to former President Joe Biden 6 years ago. Similar cases in Arizona, Michigan, and Georgia have also been dismissed. Last year, Trump pardoned these Republican electors for federal crimes related to their 2020 scheme, but they are still liable for any state crimes. Hansi Lo Wang, NPR News.
1: Several news outlets in Florida and Michigan have been hit with bogus copyright claims filed with Google in recent weeks. The coverage centers on a man running for Congress in Palm Beach who's tied to a controversial data center in northern Michigan. Rick Brewer of member station WCMU reports.
24: The future of a data center has become a hot-button issue on the campaign trail in Florida's 22nd congressional district, especially for Republican Michael Carbonara. While he's voiced support for local control over the project, several news outlets have pointed out that Carbonara's name is on the permit for a Bitcoin mine in Michigan's Upper Peninsula. Much of that reporting has been hit with false claims of plagiarism, triggering Google to pull down articles from search results. Attorney Karen Post says she couldn't find any information about the companies who filed these claims while working on an appeal.
25: So the whole thing just seemed very suspicious.
24: This comes as Floridians gear up for primaries this Tuesday. Carbonara's campaign did not respond to multiple requests for comment on the matter. For NPR News, I'm Rick Brewer.
1: Tropical storm Lala is expected to become a hurricane as it approaches Hawaii's Big Island. Forecasters are warning of damaging winds and heavy rain. This is NPR. The Department of Transportation and Federal Railroad Administration are investing more than $5 billion in rail projects across the country. Transportation Secretary Sean Duffy made the announcement in Cincinnati's historic Union Terminal on Friday. Tana Weingartner from member station WVXU reports.
26: With his voice echoing through the train station's rotunda, Duffy said the dollars will fund closing 30 grade crossings and upgrading more than 1,000 more.
27: Nationally, there are more than 2,000 accidents a year and 200 deaths a year at these at-grade rail crossings.
26: The funding will also pay for 43 new made-in-the-U.S. Amtrak trains and to overhaul 41 locomotives serving Amtrak's Midwest and Pacific routes. The money comes from previous administration grants to build high-speed rail in California, which the Trump administration canceled last year. For NPR News, I'm Tana Weingartner in Cincinnati.
1: A proposal to discourage people from standing while drinking in parts of central London is drawing fierce criticism. Westminster City Council says encouraging more table service could reduce noise and disorder in the busy West End. But critics argue that standing at a pub with a pint is part of British culture and warn the policy could drive customers away. The council says it's focused on safety and is not proposing an outright ban. I'm Windsor Johnston, and you're listening to NPR News from Washington.
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6: I'm Mariana Brocious.
7: I'm Kusha Navidar.
6: And this is Climate One.
7: Today, it can feel like everything, like literally everything, gets pulled into politics.
6: Yeah, we are living in an extremely polarized and politicized country and moment.
7: Even something as fundamental as the air we breathe or the land we live on is fought over. And of course, there are so many reasons for that. Financial motivation, mis and disinformation. And Ariana, I know I'm going to sound like an old man, but social media too.
6: Yes, and that's especially true when it comes to climate. For a lot of people, the climate is a politically charged partisan issue wrapped up in the culture wars. And many people's feelings about it, about why it's happening, what we should do about it, and frankly, in some corners, still this question of whether it's happening at all, come down to which side you're on.
7: But what if there were a way to get past the politically charged language and bring more people into the proverbial climate tent?
6: Yeah, I mean, the climate crisis doesn't care about anyone's ideology or political identity. We are all experiencing it, not equally, but climate-induced disasters and weather whiplash are increasingly impacting everyone. So how do we get more people unified behind the idea that we need to do something about it? Later in the episode, we'll hear from climate scientist and climate communication rock star Catherine Hayhoe about how she approaches some of these conversations. But first, we'd like to introduce a newer climate voice, Benji Backer.
7: Benji Backer built his career bringing conservatives into the climate conversation. He founded the American Conservation Coalition, and that grew into the largest right-of-center environmental organization in the country. And they even had a presence at the Republican National Convention during the 2024 election. But now he says that approach is falling short of bringing people together, and so he is trying something new.
6: His new organization, Nature is Nonpartisan, is built on a simple idea that caring about the natural world shouldn't belong to any one political identity.
7: And Backer, who has long identified himself as a conservative, told me that lately he doesn't feel like he belongs in any political party.
8: I would consider myself truly politically independent at this point in my life. I'm politically homeless, probably for lack of better terms.
6: You know, I bet there are a lot of people who feel that way, especially right now. Of course, trying to take the politics out of something that's become so polarized is no small task.
7: Yeah, so what does it actually look like to build a nature-forward organization that feels inviting or, dare I say, fun? For Backer, it's about finding that common connection that most people have with nature, whether that's hunting, fishing, hiking, or just wanting clean air and water. He and I connected immediately over fishing. I thought you'd appreciate this. I went on my first fishing trip pretty recently because I wanted to learn about everything that it took to eat fish, which I do a lot. So catching it, you know, killing it, dressing it, cooking it, eating it. And I come from a family that's pretty in tune with nature, but just going on that trip, I think, was really important for me. And I was wondering for you what the last nature trip was that you went on.
8: I actually proposed in Patagonia to my fiance. So that, like, it's kind of like the biggest nature trip I've ever taken, probably.
7: Congratulations, Holy Diver. That's amazing.
8: Yeah, thank you. Yeah, I mean, it's really on brand for both of us because we're both nature lovers. And my dad proposed to my mom on the top of a mountain in France, and I thought my whole life, that is so sick. I'm not going to be able to do that. I don't know why I thought that, because I'm on top of mountains as much as I can be. But I decided to wait until we went to Patagonia, which was like my first vacation in a long time. And
23: it was an awesome, awesome experience. So I don't know if I'll ever get a better nature experience than that. At least maybe some funnier stories or like crazier experiences, but I don't know if this is a better experience than that.
7: I don't know. I mean, talk about being in tune with nature and how it reflects with your life. Like that's amazing. That's wonderful.
23: There were birds that soared over our head, like falcons. And I mean, it was kind of like, and maybe they were trying to eat us, you know, but it was romantic in the way that we at least felt it. It was super cool. And it was a beautiful day. It was perfect.
7: Why was it important for you to propose in nature?
23: I mean, other than her, it's the most important part of my life. I mean, it's the place that I feel the happiest. It's the thing that reminds me about what I do. It's the thing that's inspired me to be who I am. And it's had the same effect on her. So it was something that, I mean, we didn't obviously talk about it because can't ruin the surprise, but I just knew that that would be the only place that made sense for her. And it also was the only place that made sense for me. It's the one place that I feel the most myself. I mean, this work can actually be really difficult and challenging and stressful. And the only way I ever really am able to keep going is by, you know, continuing to be out there. There's nothing more important to the world than nature, and same with nothing more important to me.
7: I love that. And thank you for sharing that. I mean, I can feel it. And I imagine that that connection has a lot to do with why you started your organization. So can you tell me just a little bit about Nature is Nonpartisan? How did it come to be?
23: Yeah, I grew up in Wisconsin, and our version of nature was the 12,000 lakes that the state has. And I grew up going up there with my grandpa and family and fishing and boating. And we had a small cabin in the woods that was a family cabin that my grandparents had built in the 1960s. And I just fell in love with nature at a young age. It was something I look forward to every weekend. And I really started to, in high school, become active in politics and realized pretty much during that time that for some reason, the environment that I loved was caught up in political warfare. And when I was loving the forests and the trees and the lakes and the outdoors in Wisconsin, and then was able to travel as well with my family to a couple of national parks, I was like, I don't know how this could be political in any way, because it's so obvious when you're in those spaces how much we rely on it to survive. But I couldn't fathom how the most important thing that keeps us going was somehow caught up in political warfare. And so,
7: yeah, how did that play into the founding of the organization then? Because I mean, it's not the first organization you founded, right? Like you had the American Conservation Coalition, which you've now moved on from to start Nature is Nonpartisan. Like what gap in the existing groups were you trying to address?
23: Well, I would consider myself truly politically independent at this point in my life. I'm politically homeless, probably for lack of better terms.
7: Politically homeless. Okay.
23: And I first started ACC because I wanted to get conservatives back to the table on the environment to make it bipartisan. But what I realized in doing that was that that also sort of made it partisan in a roundabout way, because it was only focusing on conservatives. And in today's politics, it's us versus them all the time. And so if you're just focused on conservatives, then you're just trying to get conservatives to win on that issue. And that's just not, that's, it's helpful in getting us closer to the bipartisanship, but it doesn't really get us there. The real reason why I started Nature is Nonpartisan wasn't based off of that. It was based off of the fact that if you are an American that cares about the environment, that wants to join a movement around the environment, I don't think that there is one right now that's culturally relevant, that's kind of fun to be a part of, that makes you want to be a part of it. So I think that that's missing. And I also think there's a movement missing that actually represents the wide swath of people who care. Like if you're a Prius-driving hippie, there's a group for you. And if you're a gun-toting hunter, there's a group for you. But the reality is those groups actually want the same things. And there's not really an organization or a movement that represents that either.
7: Your cultural relevancy point is so interesting. How do you make an organization that's culturally relevant in your eyes? Like, what does that mean to you?
23: When you think about the American fabric, the identity around America, you think about a lot of different things. And it might depend on who you are. But there are certain things that make Americans' values obvious. So like freedom, individual liberty, the ability to do what you want, limited government. Those are kind of things that America has embodied. I would love to make the environment something that is part of the American ethos, because it's something that we have been blessed with. I mean, this country is the most environmentally diverse country. You have the deserts of the Southwest, you've got the rainforest in the Northwest, you've got the plains, and you've got the East Coast's amazing diversity from North to South. And it's really not part of the American ethos right now. You don't really think about it when you walk around as an American in a way that actually did used to exist. So in the 1970s and 80s, Americans did sort of wear the environment on their sleeves. It was something that people showed up for all the time. And it was in movies. It was part of your community. The first Earth Days were almost nationally celebrated events. And Americans advocated for the environment together in a way that was very cultural. And it's also how we got The Lorax and all these kind of cultural movies and iconic things that came out. And right now that's not happening, at least in a way that's not polarized. So we're trying to do that in the 21st century way, which looks a lot different. But to me, that's going where people are. It's YouTube, it's social media, it's doing it in a digital way, but then also connecting people to in-person communities where they can go and volunteer and be a part of a conservation movement. It's having some of the biggest voices who maybe aren't seen as environmental figures become part of the conversation and have them be leaders in this space. So it's really doing it in a way that's less policy-centric and more like community, human, pop culture-centric. And you're going to be seeing a lot more of kind of how we're going to do that in the years to come. But that's sort of the broad strokes of how I think we can shift towards getting the answers we need, because today politics more than ever is downstream of culture. And if culture is not talking about the environment, we don't get the environmental action that we need.
7: I also want to talk about in the policy sphere, you and your organization helped shape the executive order creating the Make America Beautiful Again Conservation Commission. Can you tell me about that a little bit and how it came to be?
23: Well, something that people will learn about me over time, hopefully, is that I really don't ever write anybody off, ever. And if you look up my background, I have a history of not being a big Donald Trump fan. So I just want to get that out there. But that doesn't mean that I would never stop trying to work with somebody who I disagree with. And no matter how much I dislike them, and in good faith, like I'm not going to go in there to try to sabotage them. Like if you change your mind and you want to work on my team or at least be on my team for this one issue, I'm all in to work with you. So when President Trump won in 2024, I was already getting this organization going and I wanted to make a cultural movement organization, but I also wanted it to work from a policy standpoint to show that it can be nonpartisan, that literally anyone can show up to the table. And I thought, what better way to show that than to have one of the most anti-environment, at least in perception, politicians work across the aisle to get something good done for the environment? And who else is going to be trying this? Because no one really in the environmental community would even think it's possible. So we very early on decided that it'd be a perfect showcase of what could happen. And while there hasn't been a lot of follow through on the commission and the actions, although there's 3 years left, so maybe they'll change their course on that, I think it just showed the power of showing up in a nonpartisan way, because we actually helped write and craft the executive order, which the commission is tasked to solve problems related to national park funding, access issues for people when they're recreating, to help fight forest fires, some, you know, more conservation related issues. And the thing is, when we went into the White House to talk about that, we went in partnership with groups from across the spectrum. So it wasn't just us, it was some groups on the left and some groups on the right. And if you asked us how we got it done, it was A, that we tried and we were persistent about it, and we weren't going to just say, okay, this guy is not good for the environment, and so we're not going to try. So that was number one. But number two was we worked with people across the spectrum to show the president's team that this is like an 80-20 issue, if not a 90-10 issue. People want you to do this. And we showed up in that force and it got done. So has he been the most pro-environmental president ever? Obviously, no. However, it is true that when you show up in a nonpartisan way, you get a lot more done.
7: Yeah. But then simultaneously, like on the Department of Interior's website, the first priority of the Make America Beautiful Again Conservation Commission is to, quote, balance stewardship and economic growth. Environmental protection and the responsible development of natural resources are not mutually exclusive. America's golden age is about energy dominance and conservation abundance. And I'm sure that there are people that would read that statement and think, okay, it's a cynical ploy, open up public lands, more fossil fuel development. How do you navigate that when you're in the room and you're trying to make things meet together to push things forward?
23: it's really hard, but I think that those are the hardest conversations that Americans aren't willing to have right now. When you look back at history, like that's how politics used to work, is actually trying to find that compromise, which is really uncomfortable almost all the time. And what you just read off, I actually don't think is very problematic. Like, we have to build homes and we have to, you know, mine for minerals that are in our phones, and we have to mine for minerals that are in solar panels. Like, we have to balance economic stewardship and environmental protection. But if that is just code words for opening up public lands, then that isn't okay. So compromising on the approach and compromising on the details are different things. If you're saying, hey, we do need to balance these things, totally fair. But if balance is in the name of actually just greenwashing or overshadowing what's actually happening, then that's a different problem.
7: Well, right? I mean, I guess so, to your point, it's about the good faith argument, right?
23: It is. So yeah, if you're showing up because you actually want to strike that balance, then that's actually the right way to do it, in my opinion. It's way better than being militant and saying we can't develop resources anywhere or we have to develop resources everywhere. But you actually have to follow through on that balance. And if someone doesn't follow through on the balance, then they were lying. And so I think that that's the compromise has to come, but it can't come at the expense of people just lying about it just to get people on board.
22: We'll continue our conversation with Benji Backer after a quick break. Coming up, what does it take to bring everyone into the idea of conservation?
23: We have to meet them where they're at, what they care about. You know, if you care about hunting, you care about fishing, you care about hiking, you care about the forest, that's your why, your WHY. That's what we need to tap into.
22: That's ahead when Climate One continues.
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7: This is Climate One. I'm Kusha Navidar. Today we're talking with an avid outdoorsman who's been trying to broaden the political consensus around conservation. Benji Backer is the founder of Nature is Nonpartisan. On the organization's website, there's a feature that really caught my attention. Each staff member has their political affiliation listed and then crossed out. So for example, one person is listed as a progressive, but that's crossed out and replaced with surfer. Or on another one, conservative is crossed out and replaced with hiker. So I asked Backer about that choice.
23: I think it's leaning into how crappy the polarization is to then undo it, right? Like, some things are bigger than the polarization that we're seeing. Decency, humanity, love of the environment. These things do transcend party lines for most people, or ideological lines. And although the media and social media really tries hard to convince us otherwise, I posted a video a few weeks ago about after Rene Good died, the protester, that liberals were convinced after that Republicans just wanted them dead. Mm-hmm. And when Charlie Kirk died, Republicans were convinced that liberals just wanted them dead, because that's what the social media algorithms that they follow are saying. And I kind of follow everybody. So I saw both. Like, when Charlie Kirk died, all the people on my conservative feed were saying, see, the liberals just want us dead. And I'm like thinking to myself, I'm surrounded by liberals all the time and none of them would have ever wanted that to happen. Or the same thing with the Rene Good thing. Like, I know a ton of conservatives were like, dang, that sucks that she died. And it's like, that's not okay. So I think it just speaks to why, unfortunately, that's a really dark example of why we would do something like that, and that we're going to keep leaning into the polarization to unpolarize it. Like, there are some things that rise above partisan politics and ideology. The environment has to be one of those things, because it is bigger than that. at the end of our lives, no one will remember what political beliefs we had. But if we don't have a planet for the next generation, they'll remember that. And the planet will remember that. Like, no one cares about who wins elections 50 years from now, other than the planet. Like, that's what we leave behind. Mm. Or be skulls underneath the earth. And the earth should be there when we're dead and gone. It should be there long after. And whatever political identity we wore on our sleeve is so much less important than that. Same with being a good person. Same with being a good family member. Same with treating people well. Same with showing up for people, right? And I think that we've lost the plot on that. We've lost the plot that above these stupid political bickering things that we are humans. And it's not just cliche to say that. It's true. And we're being pitted against each other in a way that's not helpful. So I think leaning in.

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1: What have you seen?
2: It's a shift, but I think what we need to realize is that it's not even right versus left in this case. It's right versus wrong. And like, we just need to focus on bringing people into the movement who see the right versus wrong. Like, we have to lower emissions. We have to protect the environment. We have to be able to leave the world better than we found it. And that's not a partisan belief. And so, yeah, there's going to be some conservatives who are against that and some conservatives who are for that. And we just need to build a winning coalition of people.
1: Nature is Nonpartisan's website, I actually couldn't find a single use of the word climate. Like, I saw preventing wildfires, I saw improving water infrastructure, ensuring natural disaster resilience, which all kind of, I think, the root there is improving the climate. Can you tell me about that? Is like climate a dirty word when you're trying to talk about this to different sides?
2: I mean, it's a really good point. And first of all, for those who care about climate change, like, climate change is a main driver for me, and I'm unashamed in saying that. I mean, if you read my book or if you look at anything I've ever said in an interview, like, I obviously believe in climate change and it's important for us to solve. The reality is that climate change is all of that, right? And the other reality is that people's reason for caring about climate change usually revolves around nature. Like, people want to leave the planet better than they found it, or they're worried about the air quality, or they're worried about the heat impact, so they're worried about the plants that are dying or the animal. Like, they're worried about the physical environment around them more than they're worried about like the science of parts per million in the atmosphere. So if we're going to bring people into a movement, we have to meet them where they're at, what they care about. You know, if you care about hunting, you care about fishing, you care about hiking, you care about the forest, that's your why, your WHY. That's what we need to tap into. When you talk about climate, half of the country thinks that you are meaning something that's different than what you and I want it to mean, which is leaving the world better than we found it, lowering carbon emissions so that we have a more healthy, livable planet. When people hear climate change, they don't think of that.
1: What do they think of? Yeah, sorry, go ahead.
2: Socialism. They think of the government telling you what car you can and can't drive. They think of the government telling you what stove you can and can't use. They think about the government telling you what jobs you can and can't have. That's the perception of climate in most communities. It has nothing to do with climate itself. That's some work that we have to do over time to show people that that's not true. But I would rather build a movement centered around what people care about and genuinely, like, this isn't like some like ulterior motive, like genuinely get people to get involved in the issues that they care about and then help them realize that, oh, this is all climate. If you restore the forest, that's good for climate. If you have better sustainable agriculture practices, that's good for the climate. If you have more abundant, diverse energy sources, that's good for the climate.
1: Well, I want to step in there because that makes sense. If the idea is to get more people into the tent, and I think that's super important, but at what point do you think then it is appropriate to get real and upfront about climate as an underlying cause? Like, is that along the path or does it not factor in eventually for you?
2: It absolutely factors in, but I think we can do both simultaneously. So what I mean by that is if you are able to rewild a huge part of America and restore ecosystems, if you're able to embrace more sustainable agriculture practices, restore forests, restore oceans, not under the name of climate, you get so many more people on board and it also lowers emissions. And simultaneously, you can start building the trust around the word and around the term. I don't know what timeline that is. And I'm not trying to shy away from it, but I think you can do both simultaneously.
1: Yeah, what I hear you saying is it's about scaffolding for you, right?
2: Like, yeah. But still make climate progress along the way. Just make it about what people care about.
1: Well, I mean, talking about progress, I mean, you said you've been in this for 18 years. What policy areas have you found the most bipartisan traction on going on in Washington? Like, yeah, policy areas where Democrats and Republicans, everyone can actually work together on conservation-related issues?
2: Well, I think you've seen some of the most bipartisan historic bills ever happen in the last 10 years And you've also seen some of the worst things happen environmentally in the last 10 years. Unfortunately, we only know about the latter.

0: and I'm not trying to shy away from that. And those are real. But we passed the largest national park investment ever, and it would pass 98-2 or something. We passed the largest investment in sustainable agriculture ever, and it passed with over 90% of the vote. We've passed multiple huge forest restoration initiatives. We are seeing emissions actually drop overall in the country. And that's largely because of states that are working well on climate and on the environment. But a lot of them are red states. There's also a lot of blue states. But there is a lot of progress, and it's largely around, again, conservation-related issues. And then getting the left and the right to work together on energy and transportation-related things is harder when you make it just about climate. But when you make it about the economy, when you make it about national security, when you make it about economic development in a specific state or a specific region, and you make it about climate, all those things simultaneously, then you get more people on board. So there is a lot of opportunity for progress. And what's really frustrating for me is that the left only wants to talk about climate and the right only wants to talk about economic development. And in reality, there is a Venn diagram overlap there that both sides are sort of missing.
1: Benji, where do you feel like your work has had the most impact over the last 18 years?
0: I think first it was showing that conservatives could engage in a way that was not antithetical to their values. We were really instrumental in passing some of those bipartisan laws that I listed off. And the organization that I founded, ACC, has 100,000 conservatives who are part of it, who are care deeply about the environment and climate. So I think that's a massive impact. But when I think about where I want to be in 50, 60 years, and we're less than 1 year into building Nature's Nonpartisan, and there's a lot of growth that we're going to have in 2026 that I'm really excited to share with everybody, I really want this to be the environmental movement of the 21st century. That's the legacy that I want this organization to leave. So it's not about me. It's about how do we build something that's durable, that politicians listen to and act on because they know that Americans stand behind them. And that's going to take a lot longer, so I can't say it's a success yet, but that's the big audacious goal that I have for the next phase.
1: Benji Bakker is founder and CEO of Nature is Nonpartisan. Benji, thanks for hanging out with us on Climate One.
0: Super fun. Thanks, and I'll be back.
2: You know, Kusha, it's great to hear Benji Bakker's energy around changing the way people of different political beliefs relate to each other, especially on the environment and climate.
1: Yeah, and one thing I'll point out is how it resonates with others working at the intersection of the climate and some other space. We've had guests on the show, including a digital creator on Instagram and a pitcher in Major League Baseball, who named Bakker as someone who resonates with trying to get around politics when talking about the environment.
2: And he's not the only one working to bring more people into the climate conversation. Catherine Hayhoe is a distinguished climate scientist who also believes simply talking with people can be a powerful tool for climate action. She wears many hats as a professor at Texas Tech, chief scientist at the Nature Conservancy, and author of innumerable scientific reports, and most recently her book, Saving Us, A Climate Scientist's Case for Hope and Healing in a Divided World. We last had her on the show in 2021 when she spoke with Greg Dalton. They talked about how she deals with hateful and threatening messages online in her role as a high-profile climate communicator.
3: You have all these strategies for connecting with people who disagree, and still you receive hate-filled messages from people who don't even know. How do you deal with that?
4: Well, I get these messages every day. Today was a bit on the high side, so I've had at least 25 today. Most days I get one or two. And they come from dismissives. They come from people who, my personal definition, Greg, people who, if an angel from God with brand new tablets of stone saying global warming is real appeared before them, it would not change their minds. So why would I think I could? So I don't start a conversation to argue. And if somebody argues with me, I respond once. And if they continue to argue rather than using the resources I provided, I'm done. I step out. Because if we begin a conversation by disagreeing over something, it is very rare. It's not impossible, but it is rare for it to end in a positive direction. But here's how we can flip it on its head. If we begin a conversation from the heart rather than the head, if we begin a conversation with something we agree on rather than something we disagree on, if we begin a conversation by esteeming the other person rather than implicitly judging them as so many conversations begin today, That conversation starts off with so much potential and can end in an incredibly surprising place. So I was invited to speak to our local Rotary Club for the first time. And I had carefully prepared a presentation that connected with who people were and where they lived. So I talked all about Texas because we all lived in Texas. But I walked in and I see this giant banner, you know, up in the lobby that says the four-way test. Is it the truth? Is it fair? Is it beneficial to all concerned? And I looked at this, I thought, that's climate change. Is it the truth? Yes. Is it fair? Absolutely not. That's why I'm a climate scientist. It's the most profoundly unfair thing. And it exacerbates all the other injustices too. Would it benefit people to fix it? Yes. So I skipped the buffet lunch. I went and perched on a seat in the corner of the hotel ballroom. I got my laptop and I rearranged my presentation into the four-way test. So I got up there and I could see a few people giving some side eye to the woman who'd invited me. Like, we know what you did there and you're not going to get on this committee again. That was what those looks were seeming to say to her. And there was a lot of sort of folded arms and leaning back, you know, I'm just going to give her the, you know, I'm going to give her this time because that's what we do, but I'm not going to agree. But then I started in with the four-way test. And so immediately those were their values and I was esteeming their values so much that I was basing everything I was saying around the test and applying their test to what I had to say. So instead of applying what I had to say to them, I was taking their standards and applying them to me. And I went through the four-way test and I could see the arms unfolding. I could see, you know, people leaning forward. I could see people even starting to nod. And at the end, I will never forget, a local banker who I had met before a couple of times came up to me with the most bemused look on his face. And he said, I never thought too much of that whole global warming thing, which is the very polite Texan way of saying I thought it was a load of crap, but it passed the four-way test. In other words, what can I do? That's my value system. It tested it. It passed. I gotta agree. That is the incredible power of starting not with our own values and our own priorities and our own sense of what is right, but recognizing everybody has morals. Everybody has values. Everybody has reasons why they make decisions. And if we take the time to get to know them, most times they are values we can esteem. They are priorities that we can respect. And if we connect climate change to what they already care about, immediately we're talking on their terms, not ours.
3: Right. You know, the climate scientist Faith Kearns wrote a book titled Getting at the Heart of Climate Science Communication. She says scientists need to be more emotional themselves when speaking about climate science. They should consider the trauma that they may inflict on people. So when you're talking about painful scientific realities, how do you know how to deliver the message? And, you know, it seems like an odd thing to ask scientists to be more vulnerable and emotionally open when they're being attacked all the time. Is that possible or advisable?
4: Well, you're absolutely right. We are. And we have our own emotions too, obviously, about what's happening. But I think that there's two examples, I think, of times when I personally, when I've seen somebody else who I really respect sort of open up emotionally. And the impact that has had has just been incredible. So I am part of an organization called Science Moms. I helped to co-found it along with about 12 of my fellow scientists. And we're all mothers. And that's a big part of why we care about climate change. And so if you check out sciencemoms.com, there's these videos that some of my colleagues made about themselves and their children and climate change and how they feel about it. I have to have a Kleenex in my hand every time I watch these videos. These are not actors. These are climate scientists. They're not scripted. They're just speaking what's in their heart. And the power of that and the impact that the Science Moms campaign has had because of us being willing to be vulnerable and being willing to, you know, talk about, you know, how much we love our children and how we would do anything for them and how we're scared and how we wake up in the middle of the night and we clutch them a little closer to us and, you know, how close wildfire has come to our home or how we despair about the world that we're leaving to them. I think that's incredibly powerful. And Renee Lertzman, who's a psychologist who you've spoken to before, she often says the first thing we need to do is we need to acknowledge this. And we often sort of shove it down just to keep functioning from day to day, acknowledging it is really important. And so one of the scientists who I respect most, who is a good friend to Climate One, is Ben Santer. And he is National Academy of Science, lead author on IPCC for years, has endured arguably more personal attacks in his life, more hate, more aggression, more threats than almost any other scientist, climate scientist I know. And yet he remains one of the most empathetic people, one of the people who just cuts to the heart of the issue, who understands the emotions that drive these people to reject the science, but also understands the emotions that drive us. One thing that he said to me of many that just absolutely stick with me is, speaking of dismissives, he said, they cannot create. They can only destroy. We create, and that is why we do what we do. And so just being so profoundly aware of what it is that we are doing and why we're doing it, we create, we study, we protect, we serve. That is why we do what we do. And when we communicate that to people along with our science, other people want to protect, other people want to serve, other people want to create too. And that is how together we can create that better world.
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2: This is Climate One. I'm Arianna Brocious. Let's get back to Greg Dalton's conversation with climate scientist and ACE communicator, Catherine Hayhoe. Last time we had her on the show, in 2021, several late-night comedy shows united to address climate on the same evening. Catherine Hayhoe, who's also a Christian and speaks often about the intersection of climate, faith, and politics, was interviewed on Jimmy Kimmel Live, which began with this montage.
9: Global warming.
10: It's not global warming. It's God's judgment coming to this country.
11: Environmentalism has become a radical movement, something we call the Green Dragon.
12: Scientists from the pits of hell, how dare you take from Yahweh the sovereign right over the weather?
13: When I was six or something like that, I opened up a birthday present that I didn't like. And the person that gave me the gift was there. And you know, I just crushed that person. And you think, well, that's kind of how we're treating God when he's given us these gifts of abundant and inexpensive fuel sources. Right. God's buried those treasures there because he loves to see us find them.
14: We were put on this earth as creatures of God to have dominion over the earth for our benefit, not for the earth's benefit.
3: That was Reverend Jim Baker, Janet Parshall, Pastor Shane Vaughn, Calvin Beisner, and Senator Rick Santorum. Catherine Hayhoe, as a devout Christian, what did you think when you heard those quotes invoking God dismissing climate reality?
4: I thought, they haven't read the Bible, because that's not what the Bible says.
3: And what does the Bible say that you think they misquoted there?
4: Well, first of all, in Genesis 1, chapter 1, which is at the very beginning of the Bible and the Torah, it says that God gave humans responsibility, and the old-fashioned word is dominion, over every living thing on this planet. And the word, that same Hebrew word, it's actually a Hebrew word that says rada, and you look for where else it's used. And in other places, it's used to denote a ruler who cares for the needy and the helpless, who watches out for those who are marginalized, who takes care of them and lifts them up. So it's very clearly not about raping and pillaging. It's very clearly about being responsible for, being a good steward for, caretaking. So we weren't given dominion for us. It says we were given dominion for the other living things, which of course include humans as well. And then at the very end of the Bible, it literally says God will destroy those who destroy the earth. And in between all the way through, it's all about caring for the most seemingly insignificant aspects of creation, the lilies of the field, you know, the birds and the butterflies, the least of these, the young children, the poorest and most vulnerable, the orphans and the widows who in those days had no protector. So honestly, if people truly took the Bible seriously, they would be out at the front of the line demanding climate action instead of using it as some type of palatable window dressing for their denial, which has nothing to do with theology and everything to do with political ideology. They don't want to fix it. But if I say I don't want to fix it, but it's real and it's affecting the poorest and most marginalized people as well as all of God's creation, that would make them a bad person. So instead, they come up with religious-y, pious-y sounding arguments, which are so full of holes that as soon as you open the Bible, they fall right apart. But unfortunately, they do so to deceive so many who don't crack a Bible either.
3: Mm. And that dominion often sounds like domination, right? Which is a very male, patriarchal kind of thing. You said you were part of that group of women who said, all we can save. You know, how much is, you know, religion and fossil fuels and patriarchy all tied together?
4: Oh, it absolutely is. And it goes back a long way. You go back to the discovery of oil in Pennsylvania. There were ministers writing about how it was God's gift to humans to subdue the earth. This is not new. Humans were humans whenever they were alive. And the connection between American religion and politics goes all the way back to the American Revolution when people first parted ways with the religious hierarchy of the churches that were originally based over in the UK for the Anglican or Episcopalian church and over in Rome for the Catholic church. So as they began to part ways, that's where individualism rose up. That's where my opinion is better than your fact or your centuries of study came from. And that is where it has actually ended us up today in a place where, as Isaac Asimov said, he said, you know, a dangerous thread of anti-intellectualism runs through American life to where people literally think my opinion is better than your fact. And today, updating it, my Google search is better than your peer-reviewed paper.
3: You say that you are a climate scientist because you are a Christian. What do you mean by that?
4: Well, I was planning to study astrophysics. And my undergraduate degree is actually in astronomy and physics. And my first five papers are in that field. I had almost finished my undergraduate degree and I was planning to head to graduate school to continue my studies when I needed an extra class to finish my breadth requirements. And I looked around and there was a brand new class in the geography department that was taught by someone who had just come back from doing a postdoc with Steve Schneider. I had never heard Steve's name before, didn't know anything about him, but he had so inspired Danny Harvey, who was teaching the class. This man was on fire. And so I unsuspectingly wandered into this class, little knowing what was going to happen, and was confronted with the urgency of climate change and confronted with what we now today call the intersectionality of climate change. But that's a very long word for a very simple concept, which is just that climate change is not only an environmental issue, which it is also a food issue. It is a water issue. It's a health issue. It's an economic issue. It's a national security issue. It is an issue of poverty and hunger and lack of access to clean water and political instability and refugee crises. Climate change is an everything issue, and it affects everybody on this planet, and it affects the poorest, the most marginalized people more than anyone. And if we don't fix it, we won't be able to fix anything else that's wrong with this world. So as a Christian who believes not only that we are to care for this incredible planet that we live on, but even more that we are to care for the poorest and most vulnerable people, that climate change is not fair. They didn't do hardly anything to contribute to the problem. The 3.5 billion poorest people in the world have contributed to 10% of greenhouse gas emissions. And so I thought to myself, how can I not do everything that I can to help with this global problem? And surely it's so urgent that we'll fix it soon, and then I can go back to studying galaxies.
3: You note that white evangelicals in the U.S. are less worried about climate than any other group. How do you make sense of the people who ostensibly share your beliefs but prioritize tribalism over caring for the poor, the hungry, the sick, as the Bible calls us to do?
4: Well, I had no idea that that even existed before I moved to the States. I was so surprised when I was first confronted with it that I almost couldn't believe it. I thought to myself, what Bible are they reading? Is there some different translation I've never heard of before? But I want to just add one thing to what you said, though, there, Greg, and that is that it isn't only white evangelical Protestants at the bottom. It is also white Catholics. They're right there together at the bottom, sort of neck and neck for the lowest place. And depending on when you do the survey, they sort of trade back and forth. But the most concerned people group in the whole U.S. when you divide people by religious or non-religious affiliation is Hispanic Catholics. So that's where you start to think, okay, same church, same pope, same encyclical Laudato Si. How could Hispanic Catholics be the most concerned and white Catholics be the least concerned? It can't be the Pope. It can't be the church. It's got to be something else.
3: And we should say Laudato Si was an encyclical where Pope Francis really came out strong for climate action as a moral issue. And so you're saying that why Hispanics, okay, did they read Laudato Si? Did they pay more attention to Pope Francis than others? Or is it something else?
4: Oh, well, yes, I think they do pay more attention to Pope Francis, clearly. But John Evans, who's a sociologist at UCSD, when he saw these poll results starting to come out back in like the early 2010s, he said, as a sociologist, well, I'm going to try to untangle why that is. Is it really where people go to church? That is that the tail that's wagging the dog, so to speak? Is that the driver of this? And it turns out that that is simply a symptom or a characteristic. The driver is, and you can probably guess, it's no surprise, the driver is politics. But it's gotten to the point in the United States where some people, many people, have written their statement of faith, so to speak, metaphorically speaking, based on their political ideology rather than the Bible. And if the two come into conflict, they will go with their politics over the Bible. As an example, during the election when Trump was elected as president, they polled people coming out afterwards and they said, would you consider yourself to be evangelical? And of course, many people said that they were. And then they asked them one more very telling question that people who ask polls say this is the question that sort of defines the sheep from the goat, so to speak, in terms of who's actually serious about their faith. They said, how often do you go to church? And about half the people who self-identified as evangelicals who had voted for Trump said that they don't go to church at all. So that's why, in my opinion, they're not evangelicals. They're political evangelicals or just political Christians, or they're just political deists, to be totally honest, because I'm not quite sure what God is actually being worshipped there. There's some sort of political deists that have put an icing of Judeo-Christian faith around their politically motivated beliefs and written their own set of Ten Commandments, which begins, thou shalt always vote Republican, and continues on down the line. And somewhere in that Ten Commandments, I'm pretty sure it has, thou shalt attack anyone online who dares to suggest differently. So that's the situation we're in today. And unfortunately, these people are all mixed up. I mean, in a given church, you could have people who take the Bible seriously. You could have people who would like to, but they don't even know what it says. And you can have people who are entirely living their lives based on their political ideology. No one really knows what being a Christian is anymore today.
3: Yeah, I like that idea, that term, sort of political evangelicals rather than, yeah, as much as anything else. So I think we often forget, we get so focused on the impact, you know, that my flying won't do anything. And I think that prevents people from acting. If they thought more about the feeling, then they would do more, because that there's that defeatism that seeps in, you know, individual action. Let's be honest, you know, my electric car, you're not flying, is not going to say, you know, do it. But there is other reasons to take action.
4: Oh, completely. And action changes us. Action imbues us with a sense of efficacy because we can see the immediate result of the choice we made. It gives us something to talk about with someone else that they feel like they can do too. Like in my book, I talk about how I was giving a sermon at a church in Toronto just before COVID, actually. And I was talking about all the simple things that we can do and then talk about it. And as I was standing by the door, I was listening to people as they walked out. And one woman said to another, I've always been worried about climate change and I never knew what to do about it. So I did nothing. But now I know the first thing I can do, I can eat the Christmas leftovers, because food waste is a big part of the problem. And it is. So just doing something, anything, and then talking about it. And the next step is find a group of like-minded people. Whoever you are, whatever you love, whatever you're passionate about, wherever you live, find a group of like-minded people and connect and join your voices together and advocate for change at every table that you're sitting at. If you are sitting at a table of a school or at your place of work, your place of worship, your neighborhood, your city, Cities have a huge role to play in climate solutions, as do companies and corporations. Whoever you are, you have unique access to different circles of influence that nobody else has that exact combination. And that's why using our voices truly is the most important thing we can do to knock over the first domino in the chain that eventually will lead us to a better world.
3: Right. So talking about it can matter. But I noticed that people have either a 30-second capacity to talk about climate before they want to change the subject. It's hard for people to hold very long because I think they get uncomfortable because they don't know what they can do and they don't want to feel the doom. So they push it away and change the subject.
4: Well, you exactly hit the nail on the head there, Greg. Only 14% of people, according to the latest poll in the U.S., talk about climate change. 14%. And we don't talk about it first because we think we might get in an argument, or we don't talk about it because we think it's just depressing. And honestly, why would you talk about it if it's depressing? But you've also got the solution right there implicit. And the solution is, when we talk about climate change, it's not dooming and glooming and overwhelming people with scary facts, because that won't fix the problem. It just makes people shut down even further. In my book, I talk about a man called Glenn who watched my TED Talk when it came out in December 2018. And then in May the following year, so like barely 6 months later, I was speaking near where he lived. And he took the train in to see me speak. And he said, "I really wanted to come meet you because I've been worried about climate change for a long time. But after I heard your TED Talk in December, I decided I was going to talk about climate change in my town." So I started to have conversations with everyone I knew about climate change and why it mattered to us and what our town could do about it. And I've kept a record of those conversations. Would you like to see it? So I said, sure. This was a new one. So he reached in his leather satchel and he pulled out a sheaf of papers. And I was expecting maybe 70 or 80 names. Well, Glenn had tracked who everybody else had talked to too, because he got them to do it too. He now has over 12,000 names on his list. And after only 5 months, he had about 10,000 names. And within a year of starting that Have a Conversation About Climate Change campaign, his city council had voted to declare a climate emergency, and which is what they do in the UK. It was in the UK. And then they had voted to put £20 million, which is a considerable amount for a relatively small town, towards a climate action plan. And it all began with one man deciding to have conversations using his voice. I mean, if he could do that, imagine what the rest of us could do.
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5: When Abbott Elementary showrunner Justin Halpern wound up back at his parents' house, he discovered that sometimes the best ideas come when everything else falls apart.
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5: 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Coming up next.
16: Live from NPR News in Washington, I'm Windsor Johnston. The Navy is sending the USS George Washington to replace the USS Abraham Lincoln in the Middle East. The Lincoln has been deployed for more than 250 days amid reports of poor living conditions and declining morale among sailors. The move comes as President Trump defends the war in Iran. NPR's Emily Fang reports the president says the conflict justifies higher gas prices and suggests a U.S. victory may be near.
17: Speaking on Long Island at a rally for law enforcement officers, Trump claimed the U.S. was defeating Iran and laughingly spoke about the Strait of Hormuz.
18: Pretty soon I'll be declaring the Hormuz Strait a territory of the United States.
17: Yet negotiations with Iran through intermediary countries have hit a snag over control of the waterway. Iranian officials have said they won't negotiate with the U.S., and Tehran maintains effective control of a major northerly route through the strait. Earlier this month, Iran and Oman reviewed a potential agreement that would open the strait under terms that would ban American and Israeli ships and charge shippers a fee of up to 7% of the cargo's value. Emily Fang, NPR News, Washington.
16: A hurricane warning is in effect for Hawaii's Big Island as tropical storm Lala gains strength in the Pacific. The National Hurricane Center says the storm has maximum sustained winds of 65 miles per hour and is expected to become a hurricane later today. Forecasters say some parts of the island could receive as much as 25 inches of rain. Governor Josh Green says the danger goes far beyond the storm's winds.
19: It's not just the amount of wind. It's the heavy rainfall. It's the flooding. It's the entirety of this storm, which gives us pause. And again, this is a very serious storm. We have not had a hurricane make landfall in quite some time.
16: No hurricane has made landfall on Hawaii's Big Island since 1871. Rescue crews in Indonesia are combing through the rubble of collapsed buildings, searching for survivors after a powerful earthquake struck this morning, Christina Kukila reports.
20: The magnitude 7.7 earthquake hit at a depth of 9 miles off the Indonesian island of Flores early on Saturday morning local time. The quake sparked widespread panic and sent residents scrambling to reach higher ground. Early reports suggest it has caused heavy damage, though police say power outages in cities and villages are hampering search and rescue efforts. Tsunami warnings were issued in the aftermath for parts of eastern Indonesia, which have since been lifted, as the strongest aftershock measured a magnitude of 6.1. The Indonesian archipelago is a region highly prone to earthquakes and volcanic activity. For NPR News, I'm Christina Kukula in Melbourne, Australia.
16: This is NPR. The Trump administration is asking the Supreme Court to allow construction of the White House ballroom to continue while it appeals a lower court ruling. The administration was ordered to stop work on the $400 million project because Congress has not approved it. Chief Justice John Roberts has given the groups challenging the project until Tuesday to respond. Authorities in Australia are racing to vaccinate its little penguins against the deadly H5 bird flu virus as it records its first penguin fatality. Conservationists are concerned about what this will mean for the world's biggest little penguin colony and other native birds. Rachel Bongiorno reports.
21: Every evening, hundreds of tourists quietly gather on the shores of Phillip Island, about 2 hours' drive from Melbourne, hoping to catch a glimpse of these adorable birds as they waddle their way up the sand to their burrows. But living in such close quarters is what makes penguins at higher risk. Although only 5,000 out of around 40,000 penguins will begin their vaccinations on Monday, the state's chief veterinary officer, Graham Cook, says it's still ambitious.
22: This is the largest vaccination project in wildlife that has ever been undertaken.
21: Just over 200 birds have tested positive for the virus since it first arrived in June. For NPR News, I'm Rachel Bongiorno in Melbourne.
16: An investigation is underway after 200 gold-colored Mozart statuettes disappeared from an exhibit in Salzburg. More than 300 of the figures were installed last month to mark the composer's 270th birthday. This is NPR.
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5: 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You're listening to This Old House Radio Hour. I'm Jen Largis. Gas or charcoal? It's the backyard debate that's launched a million arguments. Charcoal diehards swear nothing beats the flavor. Gas fans say convenience wins every time. So who's right? James Beard, award-winning chef and food writer Kenji Lopez-Ault, settles it once and for all. So Kenji, which is better, a gas or a charcoal grill?
8: I was a charcoal fanatic for a long time until I got a gas grill myself and then realized how much easier it is. You know, so I would say charcoal is better, but it's more of a commitment. You know, gas is nice because you just switch it on and then you're ready to cook. You know, you can get higher heat, you can get better flavor out of charcoal. But as someone with two little kids, the convenience of gas is really nice to have also.
5: That's the ticket. It's the kids that are hungry right now. I've got two of those myself and dinner needs to come fast. Is there any specific reason to choose one over the other than convenience?
8: Yeah, well, I think you got to think about when you're going to be using it and what kind of lifestyle you have. So if you've got like the deck and you have the space for a gas grill and it's going to make your weeknight dinners easier, then I think go for the gas grill. But if you're just going to be using it on the weekends or like hosting parties, I think charcoal's a better choice because you're going to get better flavor out of it. All that said, I think charcoal grills in general are much cheaper. A gas grill, you can get really cheap ones, but the cheap ones are not going to work very well. They're not going to distribute heat very evenly. You're going to end up with hot and cold spots. Some of them won't deliver enough heat, you know, so like it's very common that inexpensive gas grills, like you just don't get a very high BTU output. So it makes it really hard to sear things and get like a nice brown crust on things. A lot of the more inexpensive grills are made from materials that aren't really made to withstand more than like a season or two outside, you know, so unless right. you're very careful about how you store it, it's going to rust and those metal parts are going to just kind of corrode away. Good gas grill is going to be expensive and you're going to want like a stainless steel one from a reputable brand because it should last you a long time.
5: And when you're thinking about what you're going to put on the grill, is one more versatile than the other?
8: I'd say a gas grill is more versatile in the sense that you'll end up cooking more meals from it, I think, because it's so convenient to turn on and off. You know, when I'm cooking with charcoal, I'm like the kind of person that doesn't want to waste any of that heat. You know, it's like I spend time lighting up coals. I spend like half an hour waiting for it to get hot. And so I'm going to plan my meal around like grilling something really hot and fast at the start when they're at their hottest. For me, like lighting the coals is a commitment. The gas grill, I can turn it on, like cook some chicken, cook whatever, and then turn it off, you know, and it's just like cooking indoors. So you're going to use the gas more.
5: If someone is charcoal curious, what do they need to know about sort of the learning curve?
8: The first thing is like learning how to set up a fire properly. So with the vast majority of things you're going to cook on a charcoal grill, you want to set up like a fire that has zones, either putting all of your coals on one side and leaving the other side empty, or two-thirds of your coal on one side and one-third of your coals on the other side, so that you have hot and cool zones so that if something's cooking too quickly, you can slide it over. If something like it looks like it's burning or it's dripping too much fat, you can just kind of slide it around to the cooler part. So generally, when I'm cooking on charcoal, I plan on only using half the surface of whatever grill I'm cooking on. The other part is simply lighting it. I spent many years using lighter fluid before I just bought a chimney, which is essentially a heavy gauge aluminum tube with a cage sort of towards the bottom, and you just pour the charcoal in the top. It gets stopped by the cage, and then you put a piece of paper underneath, and the heat rises from the coals, and that pulls air up through the bottom, and that just kind of lights from the bottom up, and you're good to go.
5: Perfect. So heating zones, how to light it, anything else we need to know?
8: Gas grills, they put out a very consistent heat, which means that if you leave the lid open, a lot of that heat dissipates. But the gas grill, if you want to get the hottest cooking temperature possible, like you want to put your food on there and then close the lid to trap the heat. Whereas with a charcoal grill, it's almost the opposite. So with a charcoal grill, the more oxygen the coals are getting, the hotter they're going to burn. If you close the lid on a charcoal grill and you close the vents, there's no air circulation there at all. And so your coals are going to start to die out. So if I'm searing a steak on gas, I'll keep the lid closed as much as possible. Whereas if I'm doing it on charcoal, I'll actually keep it open as much as possible.
2: Is there a big difference between lump and briquette charcoal?
8: They're both made from the same basic materials. They both should be pure carbon, but briquettes are compressed a lot more than lump charcoal is. And so what that means effectively is that for the same volume, you're going to get a longer, more steady burn with the briquettes because they're consistent, they're very dense, and so they burn pretty slowly. However, because lump charcoal, it's more porous, it's not as dense, it actually burns a lot hotter, but they tend to burn out a little faster. If I had to choose only one fuel source, I would choose briquettes just because I find them to be more predictable and more versatile.
2: And what are your thoughts on the new outdoor grills, like the pizza ovens, the electric smokers, things like that?
8: I think they're great. I love my pizza oven. And I actually prefer the ones that run on gas. I just turn it on. I know the pizza oven's going to be up to like 900 degrees in about 20 minutes. It just makes it so much more convenient. There are certain, you know, things that require a lot, like really high heat that you just can't do indoors. So pizza ovens, you know, getting like a really good outdoor walk range, like for me, changed the way I cook a lot. I love all that stuff.
2: What I'm gathering, Kenji, is that you're team gas, which is somewhat unexpected.
8: A little, yeah. On a day when I really want to spend the time outside and hang out grilling, that's when I'll do coal. Yeah, on weekdays, it's probably gas.
2: Well, Kenji, thank you so much for being with us. We appreciate this perspective and this information.
8: Yeah. And if you want to send a team over and help me plan and build an outdoor kitchen, I'm always game for that.
2: So. Only if you make us dinner. We'll trade you some really amazing cooking for some sawdust.
8: Deal. Thanks for having me.
2: That was Kenji Lopez Alt. For more grilling tips and tricks, you can watch him on YouTube. Right now, we're answering your home improvement and DIY questions. You can call us at 877-864-7460. That's 877-864-7460. Or you can leave us a voicemail anytime. Hello, you're on the Sold House Radio Hour.
10: Hi, I'm Val. I'm from Atlanta.
2: And Val, what's your question today?
10: Yeah, I've started taking care of my parents' older home. It's approximately mid-70s construction. And we're starting to get towards doing some of the bigger projects around the house, like replacing a roof, doing siding. I'm wondering what I should be looking out for next with a house that's getting about 50 years old. So should I be looking out for electrical, other outdoor things? What should I look out for?
2: Great question. We've got Zach Detmore, a general contractor for the show, on the line with us here to help. Zach, this is a tough one. Those are big projects that he's mentioning and trying to figure out how to prioritize those when probably a lot of them need attention.
11: Yeah, probably. Is this a maintenance-related thing or cosmetic? What?
2: This is for funsies.
11: This is just fill the time.
10: Well, I do have some concerns about some of the build qualities of the house. Like when we were replacing the carpet in one of the rooms, we found a bunch of the old carpet blades under the carpet. So I have some concerns about the build quality of the home. I'd say overall, it's mostly like maintenance things I would just like to stay on top of. And of course, you know, aesthetics would also be nice. We did replace the siding. That is one big thing we've done.
11: Nice. So your house is at the age where large sort of like full gut ripping of pipes out of the wall shouldn't really be necessary for quite some time. So you're good there. You know, in general, the electric is probably in decent enough shape. You may want to do things like upgrade the service because, you know, the amount of power we draw nowadays is often higher than whatever the electrical panel was when you put the house in. People are putting car chargers in, they're putting heat pumps in. The circuitry through the house could be a little stretched. So that's one thing, but that you can sort of tackle those things as issues or additional power is required.
2: The roof is a tricky one because a lot of times if you call a roofer to come check out your roof, they say you need a roof.
11: That's true.
10: Yeah, I've heard multiple different things. I've heard some that have suggested a repair and some that have suggested a full replacement. So yeah. I'm not really sure where to go through from there.
11: Sure.
2: How do you navigate that situation when you yourself do not know what is required, but
12: the professional you're calling to assess it is obviously interested in having the work.
11: Yeah, that's a great question. Yeah.
12: See how nice I said that?
11: I think that's good. Well, in general, you have probably have an asphalt shingle roof, correct?
10: Yes, it's 3-tab.
11: All right. So symptoms to look for are going to be when you start seeing more asphalt and less granules.
12: Granules.
11: Did I say it right?
12: Yeah.
11: All right, Val. Stick with me. I've had 16 beers so far during this recording.
12: 5 coffees later.
11: The coffees aren't working, Val. So the granules are going to get sort of shed and washed away into your gutters. And eventually you'll start seeing sort of exposed asphalt. You're going to see it really obviously probably about 6 years after the roof should have been replaced. So in general, there is, you know, you might be just fine if you don't see that happening. The other thing to look for is nails popping out. So if you look at the roof and it looks flat and smooth, you're probably okay. If you see bumps and what looks like nail popping, then it's probably time to replace it. You can have different situations. Like if there's an attic and there's no visibility to the underside of the roof, you won't be able to see the leaks. But if you have an exposed attic that you can kind of pop your head up into quarterly and make sure there's no leaks, then you can let that thing get pretty bad quarterly. Before it starts, leaking on you. You know what I mean?
12: It'll start popping into my attic quarterly.
11: Yeah. I wouldn't stress out too much about the roof because it is, you know, there's so many roofers who are willing to fix them that, you know.
12: Yeah. It sounds like Val is trying to be a good steward of the home. And I think that there's a lot of people who just wait for something to break in order to address any major issues and they get caught off guard and it's very stressful because it usually needs to get fixed very quickly. It sounds like you're assessing your home in a way that you would see things pop up if something starts to go wrong and be ready to be on the offense instead of defense.
11: That's fair.
10: Okay, yeah.
11: And I would say any sort of homeowner checklist that is available either on thisoldhouse.com or online. If you just sort of run through that on your house, that'll give you like a to-do list of what fails on most houses. And then you can just sort of run through yours. And then any questions you have, bring a professional in, get their take. And if you feel like this person is trustworthy and they're not just trying to sell you a roof, take their advice, get it taken care of. But yeah, I mean, I think just by the nature of you putting this call in, you're doing the right thing. You got this, Val. You don't need us.
10: Thank you.
11: All right. Well, take care, Val. Thank you so much for calling.
10: Thank you for having me.
12: Coming up, we answer more of your home improvement and DIY questions. 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
14: Hi, I'm Tom Antoine, and I'm calling from Port Washington, Wisconsin.
12: Hey, Tom, what's your question today?
14: I have a patio outside of the back door of our house that's currently crushed red granite. And I'm looking for advice on installing a brick patio.
12: All right. We've got Zach Detmore, general contractor for the show, and the show's mason, Mark McCullough, here to help. Guys, we want to upgrade to a brick patio. What do you think?
11: Well, what do you got, Mark?
1: I was just going to say, get out your jumping jack and then start laying bricks on top of that. But I have a feeling you're going to say that's incorrect.
12: No, okay, moving on to Mark McCullough then.
3: Yes, that's right. You haven't seen my portfolio. So Zach, you're not wrong. You're not wrong. Of course, the question is going to be, how deep is that gravel? And I'm going to steal something from our friend Morrow and call it PPP, but prep paver and not prep paint. And I think I put an extra prep in there, but that's how I roll.
12: The yeah. four P's of paver.
1: Yeah, the of pavers.
3: Yes. So for me, 8 inches of gravel, and this can be a misconception because it really is different all over the country. But if you go 8 inches of gravel, you're providing enough drainage. You're providing the drainage we need. On top of that, we use fabric paper because on top of that, we're going to use a stone dust or a sand. And if we don't have that paper, the material, whether it's sand or stone dust, is going to be washed into that gravel, and you're going to have dips and valleys all over the patio. So you want to make sure you have those components in place, leaving enough room for the brick paver, which should be minimum, I think, is two and a quarter or 2 3/4 in between those two measurements for a true paver. So you'll have to do the math from the 8 inches of gravel, fabric paper is nothing, and then an inch of stone dust or sand. Some people want to say it's 2 inches. We never use 2 inches because it actually gives you too much play. And when you compact that stone dust or that sand, the sand is going to be a concrete sand, so it's going to be a heavier sand with bigger aggregate in it. But when you get the your hand tamper or some type of tamping device on that material, it really compacts nicely. And then again, leave the space for the brick and you should be good to go. I know out in Milwaukee, and I could be wrong about this, but there's a lot of clay out there which would make for hard digging. Am I correct?
14: Yes, that's correct, yeah.
3: Yeah, so that's why I think Zach and I are both pretty happy with the fact that you already have the gravel in there because the dig out is a ton of work in that area, but completely viable and possible to do.
12: What's he need to keep in mind about slope if this is near the house?
3: So great question, Jen. Very important. And I'll state the obvious by saying slope away from the house. You never want to slope into the house. A typical pitch is 1/4 inch per foot. And that is usually very unnoticeable, certainly on your feet, but also to the eye.
14: A few years ago, I trenched all of my rain gutters to the far corner of my yard, and I do get water pooling in this patio area because it's my house, then the patio, then a flower bed in my driveway. I put a Y connection underground and thought someday I could put a drain on this patio. Is that still possible if I do a brick patio with the gravel base?
3: Yes, drains are always good. Sometimes people, will live with the pitch other than a drain if they have that ability. Use gravity as much as possible. So if you have a steep hill or thereabouts or just a downgrade, that's where you want to pitch everything to. But if you have a drain in its central, that just makes things a little more complicated because now you have to take 4 corners of that patio and pitch it into the drain wherever you might place it. But I would definitely do some due diligence on the whereabouts that pitch would go.
1: Man, you're really thinking ahead with this digging, and you're getting water away already. You're on the ball.
12: I was gonna say he's already trenching things.
1: What a guy!
3: He's got a random Y
1: hanging out. He doesn't need us. He just wanted to chat. He just wanted a little chit chat.
3: We have questions for you.
1: Yeah. What are these Ys made out of?
3: Exactly.
1: Why is my hair receding?
3: Oh, hey, let's not bring up
12: wrong Y.
1: That kind of Y.
12: Not that kind.
3: We're now talking about chromosomes. I'm out.
1: All right.
12: Yeah. Oh, Thomas, it's a Y chromosome.
3: I'm trying to use my headphones to cover my bald spot now. Just that strap.
12: All right, Thomas, we wish you luck with it.
1: Take care, Thomas. You got this.
14: Okay, thank you. Thank you for having me on.
3: Thank you.
12: Call us now to have your home improvement or DIY question answered. 877-864-7460. That's 877-864-7460. Or leave us a voicemail anytime. Hello, you're on This Old House Radio Hour.
4: Good morning. This is Paul from St. Paul.
12: Hi, Paul from St. Paul. How are you doing today?
4: Well, sun's out, birds are singing.
12: Perfect. And what's your question for us?
4: Well, I'm strategizing a full bathroom remodel. In other words, a complete tear out, not just a refresh. And I'm looking to mitigate my costs without insulting the contractor or getting a divorce.
12: I like your priorities.
4: Well, I live in a first generation baby boomer house built in 1963. So brick, stucco, textured plastered walls, oak floors and cabinets, and the customary long, skinny bathroom covered in 4-inch tiles with a 7-foot long vanity and a sink at the far end.
12: Oh, wow. Well, we've got Zach Detmore, a general contractor for the show, here with us. Zach, can you picture it? Paul from St. Paul, his bathroom?
6: I can, Paul. This is Zach from St. Zach.
4: Hey, Zach.
6: I think you're doing a beautiful job of painting a picture of this place. I feel like I'm there right now, right, Jen?

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1: With the Connecticut Public Radio weather report, I'm meteorologist Garrett Arshianis. A nice Saturday is ahead. The humidity has come down, and that allowed for a temperature drop last night. We had 50s and low 60s early this morning, so you maybe needed a sweatshirt early on. You won't need it later in the day. Highs will be up into the low 80s with sunshine and some clouds. It looks like a good beach day. Water temperatures are in the 70s and high tide is early this afternoon. Look for increasing clouds tomorrow. The chance for showers late in the day and at night, it'll be near 80. With the Connecticut Public Radio Weather Report, I'm meteorologist Garrett Arshianis.
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3: I'm Windsor Johnston with these headlines. President Trump says he plans to declare the Strait of Hormuz a U.S. territory after the war with Iran. He also claims the U.S. now controls which ships are allowed through the waterway. Tehran says the strait will remain under its control. Tropical storm Lala is expected to strengthen into a hurricane as it approaches Hawaii's Big Island. Forecasters are warning of damaging winds and massive flooding. At least 38 people are dead after a powerful earthquake struck off the coast of eastern Indonesia today. The quake toppled buildings and triggered landslides. Rescue crews are searching through the rubble for survivors. I'm Windsor Johnston, NPR News in Washington.

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1: In order to stop climate change, we need to stop putting carbon dioxide into the atmosphere. But what if we fail to do that? This is Climate Watch from the BBC.
2: Stark warnings today.
3: The Earth is warming.
4: Sea levels are rising.
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2: More intense floods.
6: Dramatically worse than previously predicted.
7: Why can't we just stop emitting carbon altogether?
8: A climate crisis that we must not ignore.
1: I'm Caroline Steele. As global temperatures rise and overall global fossil fuel emissions continue to rise, some scientists are tentatively suggesting that we might need other solutions. Professor Mark Maslin from University College London sits on the Nuffield Bioethics Working Group on the ethics of something called solar radiation management.
9: So there are a group of my colleagues who are incredibly smart around the world who are looking at alternatives because they are not convinced we're going to reduce carbon emissions quick enough to keep the world in a habitable temperature. And so what they're looking at is different ways of reflecting sunlight away from the Earth to try and keep it cool. So what they're looking at is trying to shade the Earth. Now, there is a number of ways of doing this. One of them is by injecting aerosols. These are small particles into the upper atmosphere, whether it happens to be sulfur dioxide, whether it happens to be silica or happens to be aluminium, in there to reflect sunlight. The other one that's really left field was a suggestion that we could put mirrors in space. The cost of that is astronomical, but the idea is you'd have mirrors reflecting sunlight from there. So the idea is that you dim the sun slightly, and therefore the temperature of the Earth cools down, so therefore buys us time to decarbonize. So this isn't a fix. It is literally my colleague saying, how can we buy us time so the transition away from fossil fuels occurs and we can buy time to deal and suck out those emissions from the atmosphere, and so we can try to protect the Earth. The problem is that only deals with temperature. It doesn't deal with things like ocean acidification. It doesn't deal with sea level rise. It's just a fix for temperature. And it's also really science at its nascence. We really don't know whether we can do it at scale. We don't know what the consequences are of perhaps chucking all these chemicals into the atmosphere to reflect the sunlight. And we don't know how long we'd have to do it for. Because the problem with this technology is if you start doing it and you start dimming the sun, you have to keep doing it. And if you stop, that dimming goes away. It's like having a parasol up against the sun. If you close the parasol and you stop chucking chemicals into the atmosphere, the sun comes back and we get heating. The other problem that we have is this changing of the reflectance. We're not sure if we do it in one area, perhaps we do it over Europe, what's the effect on the other parts of the world? Do we shift weather patterns? So the problem here is there's a real ethical problem, which is you may have dimmed the sunlight for your area and a little bit effect on the globe, but you've suddenly shifted the monsoons by 500 miles. So a country doesn't get any rainfall and another country gets too much rainfall. So there's a real ethical dimension to this sort of like manipulation of the planet.
1: Professor Mark Maslin on some of the solutions we might need as our planet gets hotter. And that was Climate Watch from the BBC.
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3: I'm Windsor Johnston with these headlines. The Navy is sending the USS George Washington to replace the USS Abraham Lincoln in the Middle East. The Lincoln has been deployed for more than 250 days amid reports of poor living conditions and declining morale. Tropical storm Lala is expected to become a hurricane as it approaches Hawaii's Big Island. If the storm makes landfall at hurricane strength, it would be the first hurricane to hit the Big Island since 1871. Emergency crews in Indonesia are combing through the rubble, searching for survivors after a magnitude 7.7 earthquake struck the region early this morning. At least 38 people are dead and scores of others are missing. I'm Windsor Johnston, NPR News in Washington.

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5: I'm Windsor Johnston with these headlines. Iran is rejecting President Trump's suggestion that the Strait of Hormuz could soon become a U.S. territory. Trump says the United States now controls which ships are allowed through the critical oil route. A hurricane warning is in effect for Hawaii's Big Island as Tropical Storm Lala approaches. The storm is expected to reach hurricane strength later today. Forecasters are warning of strong winds, flash flooding, and mudslides. Rescue operations are underway in Indonesia after a powerful earthquake killed at least 38 people. Six others were injured and two remain missing after a landslide. Aftershocks are complicating the search through collapsed buildings. I'm Windsor Johnston, NPR News in Washington.

time, she was having very public relationships. She was dating the actor Paul Mescal for a while, and now she is partnered with the comedian and musician Bo Burnham. And Phoebe very artfully responds to the gossips on this record. You know, she's like, hey, you want those stories? I'm going to give them to you, but I'm going to give them to you in a way that, you know, it's a little bit like a puzzle. It's a little bit like, you know, a deflection, but also the juicy stuff is there. You just have to work for it a little bit.

0: You can read the lines in many different ways. So that's fun to me. You know, it's fun to kind of like play the game she's offering us. But yet, every song seems to be a missive from within Phoebe's own mind, her own heart, her own space.
1: Being myself wasn't easy. Do it for me.
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0: Thanks so much.
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2: This is Weekend Edition from NPR News. About a century ago, the talkies took over and the era of silent movies was done. But is anything really done? These days, a group of young filmmakers is experimenting with modern silent films. They've been screening them on the East Coast this summer. NPR's Chloe Weiner reports.
3: On a recent summer Sunday in Montclair, New Jersey, a full theater watched a man on screen in a pigeon costume passing out flyers on a street corner. He eats a sandwich on a bench and makes prolonged eye contact with a bird. We're watching the short film Flock by Lucas Ansel. It's an animated movie about a lonely guy who finds unlikely kinship in a group of Brooklyn-based pigeons.
4: I wanted to do something New York, and I was thinking about maybe rats were controlling. They were the secret architects of everyone's lives, and then that somehow turned into pigeons.
3: The 26-year-old filmmaker has one of 7 silent films screening today.
4: To be restricted to just your visual language is such a great task, a great assignment. Like, I felt like I was back at school.
3: This project is called Modern Silent Shorts. This summer, they've held screenings at an event space in Brooklyn, a church in Upper Manhattan, and a castle on an island off Beacon, New York. The in-person nature is key to the viewing experience. A live band plays original scores specifically composed for each film.
4: It's full of young people just having a good time. People are excited by unique voices in film. They are just kind of bored by how flat and same movies have become.
3: A few years ago, an entrepreneur named Boykin Curry attended a screening of classic silent films. Think Buster Keaton.
5: And then I thought, well, these stories are classics, but not as relevant to audiences today. And would it be interesting to see what great filmmakers today would do with that constraint, with that format?
3: So he teamed up with filmmakers Lily Weisberg and Michael Bloom, both in their 20s, to reproduce a similar experience. They drew inspiration from other silent film festivals in Chicago and Brooklyn, but they wanted to commission directors to make films for the project. There was just one problem.
6: Most people have not made a silent film before.
3: But plenty of people were up for the challenge. Weisberg and Bloom assembled an inaugural class of directors in 2024.
7: Really great directors tell their films through images first. And this is an opportunity to sort of go full throttle on that instinct.
3: There are films about a lonesome flower seller, a parent who discovers a pernicious mold spreading across his apartment, and a young man coping with compulsive Google searches about his health.
6: I think that theme of alienation and isolation being one character's subjectivity is true across the films. There are ones that are, you see that through technology, like the alienation that is created by and made worse by technology. But I think that theme is present in the films that also have no technology in them.
3: This is the first year the films are touring, and phones have been surprisingly absent among their audience. Here's filmmaker Lucas Ansel again.
4: It's not second screen viewing. You're just locked in.
3: Organizer Michael Bloom says he noticed this too.
7: It feels like a lot of content is made to fill the dead space when you're at home folding laundry or, you know, cleaning the house or making dinner and you're alone and your roommate's not home. And it just feels really wonderful to make films that demand to be watched in person with your phone away. They become so immersed with the music and so in tune with the director's vision and the way that they're telling their story that they totally forget they're watching silent films and they can just really tune in.
3: Silent films about internet-induced loneliness, viewed together, not a phone in sight. Chloe Weiner, NPR News, New York.
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11: I'm Windsor Johnston with these headlines. A new aircraft carrier is on its way to the Arabian Sea to replace the USS Abraham Lincoln. Military families have reported food shortages, plumbing problems, and declining mental health among the crew. The Lincoln has been deployed for more than 8 months without a port call. Both President Trump and the Pentagon continue to push back against those claims. Defense Secretary Pete Hegseth calls them completely misrepresented. The Trump administration is asking the Supreme Court to allow construction of the White House ballroom to continue while it appeals a lower court ruling. A judge ordered the administration to stop work on the project because Congress has not approved it. I'm Windsor Johnston, NPR News in Washington.
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2: This is Weekend Edition from NPR News. I'm Ada Peralta. A sea turtle named Rosie made a triumphant return home earlier this week. Rosie traveled across the Atlantic, but he wasn't swimming. A cargo plane took him to Texas after 3 long years in Wales. How did Rosie end up in the UK? Swept up in a sea current that took him over 5,000 miles from his usual habitat in the Gulf of Mexico. Now that was a big problem for Rosie. He's a Kemp's Ridley sea turtle, a species that lives in warmer waters, not exactly what you'd find in Wales. We're now joined by Frankie Hobro. She's the director at the Anglesey Sea Zoo in Wales, where Rosie lived the past 3 years and was rehabilitated, and by Dr. Joe Flanagan, who is now leading Rosie's care team in Houston. Thank you both for joining us.
13: You're welcome.
14: My pleasure.
2: So Frankie, you've been taking care of Rosie for the past couple of years. Tell us how you found him and what condition was he in?
13: Rosie was reported by a dog walker. So the dog found him on the beach and they called us. He was pretty beaten up. You know, I mean, he was very close to death. And that's when the hard work started. So obviously it's a very, very gradual process of warming him up. Then we started looking at how we were going to get him back so that he could be released back to where he really, really belongs here in the Gulf.
2: Well, I mean, that was a long process. It took 3 years. Why so long?
13: Yeah, so it was a good year, really, before we were confident that Rosie was completely healed. Hmm. You know, there was quite a bit of shell damage. There was an abscess-like lesion on one of the flippers. We would have liked, actually, to send Rosie about a year ago. We were ready, he was ready. But obviously then we have paperwork, which is quite frustrating. It can take quite a long time to get it in place to export from the UK, to import to the US. So we had pretty much an extra year on top of what we would have liked with the delay.
2: Dr. Flanagan, you're part of the team that received Rosie in Houston. How is he doing now?
14: He looks great. We received him Monday night and we brought him down to the zoo, put him in a 10,000-gallon seawater tank. And he started swimming around pretty much nervously at the surface, very anxious. Can't point any fingers, but he's a little bit overweight. And so it might not be a bad idea for him to have some time for R&R here before he goes back into the Gulf.
2: Tell us a little more about Rosie's species, Kemp's Ridley sea turtles. What makes them different from other sea turtles, and how endangered are they?
14: So Kemp's Ridleys are unique to the Gulf and Atlantic Basin. It's the smallest sea turtle of the seven different species in the world. They were extremely numerous and nest only on the beaches of Mexico and United States, mostly in Texas, but a few in other states. However, the population declined rapidly between the 1940s and the early 1980s. A lot of conservation action happened. The Kemp's population has started to recover. The population this year nesting on Texas alone, the nest count unofficially is actually almost close to 700, which is a tremendous comeback.
2: Frankie, Rosie is not the first turtle to wash up in Wales. How are they getting there, and why is the climate there such a big issue for their bodies?
13: Yeah, so Rosie's our second Kemp's Ridley. We have quite a few loggerhead turtles as well now, which are washing up. So obviously with the Kemp's Ridleys, it's really good news on the conservation side. There are more juveniles out there at the moment. They're venturing out, being carried up by the Gulf Stream, which is really nice and warm. What these turtles find is that they're cruising in nice warm waters, feeding really happily. And then we have the North Sea with this really cold water that suddenly mixes, suddenly churns up with these storms, and they hit this wall of cold. And turtles can't tolerate that. They literally just go into this cold stun and they just get carried. So they don't feed, they don't swim, they don't breathe properly. They just get carried and dumped on the nearest beach.
2: Dr. Flanagan, I understand you actually came out of retirement to care for Rosie. Why?
14: I worked at the Houston Zoo for 43 years. Wildlife conservation is all of our job. And you don't have to pay me to care for animals. I love doing it. When I had this opportunity to come and help out with this turtle, I jumped at the chance.
2: That's Frankie Hobro, director at the Anglesey Sea Zoo in Wales, and Dr. Joe Flanagan, the retired former chief veterinarian at the Houston Zoo. Thank you both for joining us and for the work that you do.
13: You're very welcome.
14: Thank you.
2: Want to catch a ride? There's no need to stick out your hand and wave at incoming traffic. Your taxi will arrive, but your driver? Well, they never existed.
15: I think the driverless future is absolutely here, and it's rolling out to more and more places.
2: Later today on All Things Considered, robo-taxis. How safe are they, and where could you catch one? Ask your smart speaker to play NPR on your member station by name. The Smithsonian Institution is famously nicknamed the nation's attic. In this 250th anniversary year of the United States, we've been looking at hidden treasures in the Smithsonian. Today, NPR's Claire Lombardo tells us about a flight suit made for a woman ahead of her time.
16: When Amelia Earhart disappeared over the Pacific in 1937, she was trying to become the first woman to fly around the world.
17: This was to have been her greatest achievement, a sky dash of 28,000 miles.
16: But her first on a long-distance flight was less than a decade prior, not from the cockpit, but from the passenger seat. She was the first woman on a transatlantic flight.
18: She borrowed a man's flight suit for that, to stay warm. And actually, when she arrives over in the UK, she has department stores calling her and messaging her, asking to dress her.
16: Allison Basilinski, an assistant curator at the Smithsonian's National Postal Museum, says soon after that flight, the department store Arnold Constable made Earhart a brown leather jumpsuit lined with wool.
18: It has two large cargo pockets above the knees,
16: a big collar, asymmetrical buttons going up one side, and a big belt. It was cool.
18: There's a record of it from about 2 weeks later saying that three people had purchased it for $175 per suit.
16: About $3,400 today.
18: This was a very deliberate marketing choice on their part, particularly at a time when the American fashion industry is really taking off during this time period, and it's with sportswear.
16: Clothes that were stylish, but not fussy. Women's Wear Daily guessed that the other buyers were pilots, too, who needed something warm to wear in the sky. Things got icy when Earhart crossed the Atlantic alone a few years later. Here's what she told the BBC.
19: I knew that there was ice being formed because the slush piled up in front of me on the pane through which I could see a few inches.
16: Soon after, Earhart was also designing functional clothing and luggage. and she was already the aviation editor at Cosmopolitan, touting the benefits of air travel, especially for women.
18: She is sort of part of this American style aesthetic and ethos that is really coming into its own in this interwar period.
16: This summer, that brown leather suit is on display in the Smithsonian Castle in Washington, D.C., in a special exhibit called American Aspirations. Claire Lombardo, NPR News.
2: It's a task that many of us have done, or will do, writing an obituary. But it's Sam Roberts' job. As an obituary reporter for the New York Times, he's written more than 1,600 of them. The famous, the infamous, household names and unsung heroes. He's now written a book about this work. It's called Are They Dead Yet? And he joins us to talk about it. Welcome to the program.
20: Thank you so much for inviting me.
2: So Sam, before this became your job, had you written an obituary before?
20: Barely. I had only written a few when I worked for the Daily News and since 1983 for the Times. And my goal in writing the obituaries, as I point out in the book, is to find the rosebud moment in someone's life. What was it that changed the direction of their lives that, in effect, makes them, if you will, worthy of a New York Times obituary?
2: And the rosebud moment refers to a film, right?
20: Citizen Kane, Orson Welles' famous film. Charles Foster Kane is on his deathbed playing with a snow globe, and he says, Rosebud. And it was the brand name of a sled, and it evoked his innocent childhood.
2: So you write that when people find out what you do, maybe at a party or something, they often kind of shrink away because death can be such a taboo subject. But you say that you don't write about death, you write about life. How do you approach that part of your assignment?
20: Well, I come from a culture growing up in Brooklyn where death was denied. When my father died, his sister, my aunt, about 6 months later was asked by a neighbor, how is Arthur? How is my father? And the best she could muster was so-so. And I wasn't pleased, frankly, when I got the assignment to help reduce the backlog of what we call advance obituaries, the nearly departed, if you will. But I realized they are not about death. Death figures into one sentence in the obituary. They are really mini biographies. They are stories of people's lives and what made them celebrated, or even most of the people I write about I had never heard of. One of the ones I was most fond of was a young man in his 20s who worked for the Jet Propulsion Laboratory in California and was involved in the first moon landing. And an alarm went off at the technical center. And all the senior scientists said, oh, we got to abort the mission. This is going to be a disaster. And this young man said, no, I have seen this before. It's a false positive. He persuaded them to continue with the mission, which obviously was a success. You know, nobody knew his name, and yet he had an enormous impact on making sure that the moon landing happened.
2: A family-written obituary might shy away from information that doesn't reflect well on the deceased. That's not the case with a news obituary. Sometimes the very thing that doesn't reflect well on them is what makes them notorious. But how do you weigh indiscretions, mistakes, crimes against the whole sum of someone's life?
20: The two most challenging things I find as a obituarist is, one, deciding who gets an obituary. The Times has written obituaries of Hercule Poirot, of Gus the neurotic polar bear in the Central Park Zoo. In the past week, we even had one of a vacuum cleaner that belonged to Senator Chuck Grassley. But the ones that we choose, 150,000 people on average die every day. And we have room for three or four obituaries. The second challenge, and this relates exactly what you're saying, is how to put in context in the arc of someone's entire life when they did something wrong, when there was a misdeed. And that is a tough decision. When do you call someone in a headline or the lead paragraph of that obituary a disgraced former politician? I wrote Charles Rangel's obituary, the black congressman from Harlem, the first black chairman of the Ways and Means Committee in the House. And he got censured toward the end of his career for a relatively minor, I would say, ethics violation. Now, where do you put that? Do you put that in the lead in the first paragraph and say, you know, his career was marred by this censure at the last minute? I decided not to, and given the whole perspective, the arc, the trajectory of his career, that did not belong until an arbitrary judgment, the fourth or fifth paragraph. That should not have defined him. And I think that was the right decision. But those are tough decisions to make.
2: Let me ask you about the first lines of an obituary, which are like in any reported story, they're critical. They're the hook that draws the reader or listener in. What's one of your favorites?
20: One of my favorites, and this is certainly a little bit offbeat, as an intellectual exercise, I wrote an obituary of Jesus as he would have been written about in 33 AD. And I thought this was a lesson in perspective. George Bush, H.W. Bush, when he lost for re-election, was considered a loser. When he died, he was considered an elder statesman. So what do we think of Jesus, you know, when he died at 33? And I wrote, Jesus of Nazareth, a Galilean carpenter turned itinerant minister whose appeals to piety and repute as a healer had galvanized a growing contingent of believers, died on Friday after being crucified just outside Jerusalem, only days after his followers had welcomed him triumphantly to the city as the anointed one and the son of David. He was 33 for a man who'd lived the first three decades of his life in virtual obscurity. He attracted a remarkable following in only a few years. Now, to me, you know, that was kind of fascinating because our perspective on who he was he this mystic? Was he this crusader? Was he this son of God, if you will, changed vividly over hundreds and certainly 2,000 years.
2: You mentioned that sometimes you write an obituary about the one thing that somebody did when they were 25, right? What has writing so many obits over the years taught you about fame or notoriety?
20: That is fleeting, for sure. You learn to have a whole other degree of empathy. You learn that fame can be defined in various ways. Who is greater? Hannibal, who marched his troops and elephants over the Alps, or some totally anonymous guy who invented the spade? I would vote for the spade man, for one. And I also discovered when the Times, after 9/11, did the portraits of grief of hundreds of victims of the World Trade Center disaster, and also after COVID, those we've lost, there are no ordinary lives. One obituarist said, who would you miss more, your mayor or your mailman? And there are people we take for granted who we would miss on a daily basis. Everybody has a story to tell, and it's really up to us to try to find out what that story is. So if I can't find a story in someone's life, in their trajectory, I think that's my failing rather than theirs.
2: That's New York Times obituary reporter Sam Roberts. His new book is Are They Dead Yet? Sam, thank you for talking with us today.
20: Thank you so much for inviting me.
2: This is Weekend Edition from NPR News. BJ Lederman writes our theme music. Scott Simon returns next week. I'm Ada Peralta.
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9: Most explorers hope to find the people they're looking for. Journalist Scott Wallace's mission was the opposite. He spent 10 weeks with a team in the Brazilian Amazon helping protect one of the world's last uncontacted tribes. Success meant documenting them, but never making contact.
10: My heart's racing. I'm wondering, how am I going to cover this? How am I going to get images? What if we see them?
9: So how close did he get?
10: I went down to the river, and I heard a plunk.
9: More than two decades later, the journey still shapes the ways he thinks about life.
10: The world is full of wonder and magic and mystery. And that was one of the things that I learned on this trip, more than I understood it before.
9: I'm Kyone Wolfe. That's coming up next on Audacious, right after the news.
11: Live from NPR News in Washington, I'm Windsor Johnston. A new aircraft carrier is on its way to the Middle East to replace the USS Abraham Lincoln. The ship has been deployed for more than 8 months without a port call. Reports of food shortages, plumbing problems, and declining morale are raising concerns about conditions aboard the vessel. NPR's Ava Pukach says the replacement carrier is expected to arrive in about a week.
22: The USS Washington is headed toward the Middle East from its current location in the Pacific Ocean. It will relieve the USS Lincoln, which has had a record deployment of more than 250 days out at sea. There have been reports of lacking supplies and mental health issues among sailors. Acting Secretary of the Navy Hung Kao said the Lincoln's mission was extended because the conflict with Iran demanded it, and that, quote, a small number of mental health cases were treated with no loss of life. Democrats are calling for the Pentagon to investigate and take accountability over the conditions on board. Defense Secretary Pete Hegseth said concerns about the USS Lincoln were, quote, misrepresented, and said the U.S. can maintain the naval blockade on Iran indefinitely. Ava Pukach, NPR News.
11: Tropical storm Lala is gaining strength as it makes its way toward Hawaii's Big Island. The storm could bring damaging winds, torrential rain, and massive flooding. In Honolulu, emergency workers are trying to move people living outdoors to safety. Emergency Services Director James Ireland says officials are especially concerned after an earlier storm brought heavy rain to the islands.
23: And in the previous Kona Lou storm, we found people even in the downtown area, that were hypothermic. They were completely soaked from head to toe.
11: No hurricane has made landfall on Hawaii's Big Island since 1871. Search and rescue operations are underway in Indonesia after a powerful earthquake struck early this morning. Emergency crews are combing through the rubble of collapsed buildings, searching for survivors. Christina Kukula reports at least 38 people are dead as aftershocks continue to shake the region.
24: The magnitude 7.7 earthquake hit at a depth of 9 miles off the Indonesian island of Flores early on Saturday morning local time. The quake sparked widespread panic and sent residents scrambling to reach higher ground. Early reports suggest it has caused heavy damage, though police say power outages in cities and villages are hampering search and rescue efforts. Tsunami warnings were issued in the aftermath for parts of eastern Indonesia, which have since been lifted, as the strongest aftershock measured a magnitude of 6.1. 1. The Indonesian archipelago is a region highly prone to earthquakes and volcanic activity. For NPR News, I'm Christina Kukulia in Melbourne, Australia.
11: This is NPR. Vote counting in Zambia's presidential election has resumed following a brief suspension prompted by attacks on polling stations. NPR's Jill Bright reports that soldiers and riot police have now been deployed to monitor the count amid fears of further violence.
3: Zambia's Electoral Commission says the count was suspended after unknown individuals attacked electoral officials and made away with ballot boxes. Authorities have not said who was responsible for the violence. Unlike many African countries, electoral violence is rare in Zambia, and the country is widely considered as one of the most stable democracies on the continent. President Hakainde Hichilema, who is running for a second term against 13 other candidates, has called for calm, but critics say attempts by his government to squeeze dissent is partly to blame for the violence. Hichilema's main challenger has claimed victory and says he has been questioned by the army after he expressed concerns over political interference in the vote count. Jewel Bright, NPR News, Lagos.
11: A proposal to discourage people from standing while drinking in parts of central London is drawing fierce criticism. Westminster City Council says encouraging more table service could reduce noise and disorder in the busy West End. But critics argue that standing at a pub with a pint is part of British culture and warn the policy could drive customers away. The council says it's focused on safety and is not proposing an outright ban. This is NPR News.
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9: From Connecticut Public Radio in Hartford, this is Audacious. I'm Kyone Wolfe. There are still people on Earth who've never seen a photograph, or a stoplight, or a cell phone, or listened to public radio. There are children who've never watched a cartoon, never blown bubbles, or pressed a button. They are among the last people on Earth living almost entirely beyond the modern world, and almost nobody is allowed anywhere near them. History has taught us that whenever outsiders arrive in these remote locations, disease, violence, and exploitation usually arrive with them. So imagine being invited to accompany one of the only expeditions in the world that is permitted to enter that kind of place. Not to discover people or influence them, not even to meet them. In fact, in the story you're about to hear, the goal was almost the opposite. To spend weeks trudging through one of the most unforgiving jungles on Earth, in the far western Brazilian Amazon, near the border with Peru, hoping never to make contact with humans at all, but to gather just enough information to help protect one of the last uncontacted tribes on the planet from everyone who might come after. Journalist and National Geographic contributor Scott Wallace said yes to this assignment. The expedition would become one of the defining experiences of his life and the basis for his book, The Unconquered. He begins that story with a confession, because despite knowing exactly why they shouldn't meet the Aero people, a part of him secretly hoped they would. Here's Scott Wallace reading from the prologue.
10: I was following on the heels of Sidney Pozuelo. He was the leader of this expedition into the land of this uncontacted tribe, the Flecheiros. There was no way to know exactly how the tribe would react to our presence. They had little reason to view us as anything other than a hostile, invasive army, and not unreasonably, for despite our best intentions, any direct contact with the Flecheros or Arrow people could be disastrous. The tribe had no immunity to the germs we carried. We were not doctors and carried few medicines. We, too, were in danger. There was little chance for escape in the walled-in jungle if their karari-tipped arrows began to fly. Yet, who among us, yes, even the purest Pozuelo, didn't secretly hope for a first contact, that moment on the cutting edge of history when complete and utter strangers from separate universes stand face to face, look one another in the eye, and recognize their common humanity? That was how I liked to imagine it. Smiles, handshakes, an exchange of gifts, a rewriting of the apocryphal encounters at Roanoke or Tenochtitlan, an experience for all time, a tale to recount to wide-eyed children and grandchildren. Come on, Grandpa, tell us about the time you met the wild Indians in the jungle. We'd bedazzle the world with images of the Stone Age savages, appear on the Today Show, become celebrity journalists. Maybe I'd even get a book contract.
9: Thank you. Will you take us back to the early 2000s? You went out to the Amazon in Brazil for 10 weeks. What was this project, and how did you hear about it? How did this all start?
10: I was interested in indigenous people and struggles in the Amazon. I'd been doing some reporting in Brazil ever since the Earth Summit in Rio de Janeiro in 1992. And I came to this interest in conflict over land and resources in the world's last great wilderness regions. And those regions, by and large, overlap with homelands of traditional cultures, indigenous people. And I came to this interest through my conflict reporting in the previous, and early on in my career. I was in Central America for 7 years in the 1980s, covering the conflicts in El Salvador, Nicaragua, and Guatemala. And with the end of the Cold War, and as the kind of newly unshackled global economy, hungry for resources, started moving into these deep wilderness regions, I decided that was the conflict that I wanted to follow and cover. In this particular case, I had been knocking on the door of National Geographic for a while with some story ideas involving indigenous people and deep hinterland frontier regions where resources were coveted by profit-hungry, powerful players.
9: Tale as old as time.
10: Yeah. Right. And where the indigenous people largely found themselves as frontline defenders in this struggle. In this particular case, I had been working in Brazil and I had been pitching a story about illegal logging in the Amazon. And I just came back from being there when the editor at the Geographic that I was trying to get this project going with sent me an email, Scott, please call me ASAP. And it turned out that they had decided to do a profile of Sidney Pozuelo, the leader of the expedition that I would go on. And Pozuelo was this extraordinary man who had led a change in Brazil's official policy toward its indigenous people. Pozuelo belongs to this uniquely Brazilian profession called sertanistas. They're adventurers, explorers, indigenous rights activists, ethnographers, anthropologists, all wrapped into a single profession called the sertanista. And Pozuelo was one of these sertanistas, and he had led a movement in the late 1980s to change Brazil's policy from going out into the bush and making contact with the so-called untamed wild tribes in order to move them out of the way of the advancing frontier and to provide a more humanitarian outcome for them by moving them into, you know, reserves or staking out their territories. But what Pozuelo found and others like him found was that no matter how humanitarian or humane the approach they took trying to peacefully make contact with these tribes, after contact was made, they'd start dying off in huge numbers because the uncontacted groups in the Amazon possess no immunity to the germs that we carry. Flu, measles, pneumonia, even the common cold can be deadly for these tribes. And so what Pozuelo and his colleagues saw was, even when they tried to make peaceful contact and save these tribes from the advance of the frontier, they'd start dying off. And so he and some others led this movement to change Brazil's policy with the last remaining wild tribes of the Amazon to, instead of contacting them to save them without contact. And so their mission became, let's find where these tribes are, avoid contact with them, but do fact-finding missions to determine the extent of their wanderings and create reserves and expel anyone who doesn't belong in there, all non-indigenous, from the area. And so that's, Pozuelo had led this incredible change in Brazil's policy, and the Geographic decided to do a profile of him. And Pozuelo was heading off on one of his expeditions into the land of the Flecheiros, the Arrow people, on one of these missions. And so my assignment was to follow him, originally just going upriver in a series of boats, until the expedition got to the point where the boats could go no further. And at that point, the expedition was going to leave the boats and start this grueling overland interfluvial trek.
9: And at this point, did you know you would be following him through to this next step of
10: documenting? I did not.
9: No.
10: I did not. I was with him on the boats, and we had gone up a tributary of the Amazon on a flotilla of four or five boats till we got to the point where the river was getting too shallow, and we left those boats behind, and those boats were trailing skiffs, shallow draft skiffs. Then the skiffs, we went as far as we could on the skiffs. And at that point, this was like 2.5 weeks into the expedition since I joined. And at that point, the boats were going back, and the expedition was now going to proceed into the forest on basically an open-ended mission into the deepest, wildest part of the Amazon. And I had to make a decision. Do I continue, or do I stick to the plan and turn around and go back?
9: Because up until this point, your job was to profile him and photograph him and the surroundings in that area. But if you were to continue, that's an entirely different life story for you. And you knew that, yeah?
10: I had an inkling that it was. We still had a satellite phone that worked. And I called my editor at the Geographic, and I explained to him. That phone, by the way, later did not work. But I called him and explained, and we agreed for a very modest increase in the fee that they would pay me, like ridiculously modest when I think about it now. But I put it to him, and I thought, you know, I guess I have enough material to write this, but I don't think I can live with myself if I finish my story by saying, and with that, Pozuelo disappeared into the jungle and National Geographic went home. I couldn't do it. So I agreed to continue.
9: Now, I know this is technical stuff, but this is the early 2000s. What camera gear did you have, and did you have enough to do this?
10: Well, there was another photographer from the Geographic on the assignment. So my major role was to write the story, but also to take pictures. And I, you know, frankly, I did not. I had a couple of cameras, but I was not at all, I wasn't prepared for the humidity. And for example.
9: Wait a minute, is this film?
10: Film. Ugh. Yeah, so we're talking about pretty much pre-digital. I mean,
9: on the cusp.
10: And frankly, the digital cameras weren't so great back then, so it was film. But one thing I didn't realize, that you could not even keep a roll of film in your camera overnight without the film sticking to itself and you lost. So there were some key rolls of film during the trek that I lost because I didn't realize that the humidity. I mean, we're talking about 98-99% humidity all the time.
9: As a photographer who's used to having access to the people or objects, places that you're going to be photographing, when you imagined the possibility that the camera in your hands could photograph these people who don't want to be found should not be even near you. What was going on in your psyche when you pictured the possibility that the camera in your hands might photograph these people?
10: I couldn't really imagine what that was going to look like in advance. But as the expedition proceeded, you know, after we left the boats behind and we started this grueling overland trek, it became clear how things were unfolding. We were moving through the jungle in a single file with the lead scouts hacking open the jungle with the machetes, the trailblazers. Pozuelo was right there near the front, and I was right there pretty much behind him, that if there was going to be a first contact with the flecheros, the arrow people, it was going to be in a very dense, very challenging situation and place with closed-in jungle all around. It wouldn't be in some flat, open terrain where you could see a lot. You could barely see a couple of people at any one time, given the situation that we were in following the lead scouts in the single file through the jungle.
9: So I'm sensing a bit of trepidation. Is that one word?
10: There was trepidation, for sure, particularly once we kind of had the idea that they knew we were there.
9: How did you know they knew you were there?
10: So probably around a week after we had left the boats behind and we were trekking every day and making a new campsite, a new bivouac, and then moving on the next morning. A week into that overland journey, we encountered the first signs of the flecheros. We saw an abandoned fishing camp, some ceramic bowls that they had left behind, a dilapidated palm frond roofed shelter. And then as we proceeded, more of these kinds of signs would appear.
9: How did it feel to see them?
10: It was amazing. You know, it was like, in a way, it was like time travel, right? I mean, epic kind of time travel across, you know, millennia, to have the sense that we were in the land of people who had, you know, had never heard of Brazil, Jesus Christ, Christopher Columbus, nothing. And the indigenous scouts that were with us, so this was a 34-member expedition, which included 20 indigenous scouts from three different tribes from the area. And one of the reasons that Pozuelo had created this mix in the expedition was in case there was an inadvertent encounter with the Arrow people, we thought maybe one of the languages represented among the tribes who are with us would be close enough to what they spoke so that they could understand. But the idea was to avoid contact. But nonetheless, as we continued, the scouts who were with us, amazing, like they were amazing hunters, trackers, could carry incredible amounts of weight. They would move through the jungle barefoot. And these trackers, as we moved through the jungle, they could date more or less like how old one of these vestiges was, like a broken branch would be, you know. So forest people, when they move through the jungle, snap off saplings as they go at hand level. And they use that almost like breadcrumbs, like Hansel and Gretel, to find their way back. And so these snapped branches, they're not broken off completely, and they start to heal. And the scouts would look at these, they called them quebradas, breaks, and they could date, oh, this is from last year, or this is from, like, you know, last month, or this is from a week ago. And as we went deeper in, the vestiges became more recent until there was one day, now this is like 3 weeks since we left the boat behind, when one of the scouts pointed to a footprint in the mud and said, this is from right now. And so everyone was like, oh my God, they're like right here. And then we could actually hear voices up ahead, kind of shouted whispers going back and forth. And at that point, Pozuelo called a member of each of the three tribes to the front of the column to yell out into the forest and say, he said, tell them we're here on a friendly mission. We're just passing through. We're not here to harm them. And so each of the indigenous languages rang out into the forest. But at that point, we knew that they knew that we were there in their homeland.
9: I just need like a minute. This is intense. As this is happening around you, it sounds like it happened really quickly. And I imagine your hands are on your camera. Your ears are wide open. Your heart is racing because mine is just freaking hearing about this. What was going on in you?
10: Yeah, I mean, it was like, oh, my God, my heart's racing. I'm wondering, how am I going to cover this? How am I going to get images? What if we see them? All those things racing through my mind at the same time that I've got to be careful not to, like, step in front of Pozuelo or kind of interfere with his work. So,
9: were you afraid in any way for your life?
10: At that moment, no, but later on, yes. This was the moment when a couple of them understood that there were intruders in their land. It seemed like there were too many of us and too few of them to be concerned, and they took off running. But then we're beginning to think, okay, it's just a matter of time now before word spreads through the territory that there's a hostile, potentially hostile invading force inside their territory, and what are they going to do about it? So then it became more tense. At night, we started posting sentries to guard against a possible attack. One of the several calculuses that Pozuelo had made was to create this large force, because nobody had ever gone into the Arrow people's land before without being attacked or killed. So he created this force to be large enough to act as a deterrent so they wouldn't try to attack us. Plus, everyone except me and Nicholas, the photographer, were armed with rifles. The rifles were principally used for hunting. That's how we survived, is the animals the team hunted. But it's also for deterrence, to just show them. There were many of us and well-armed, but never to shoot at them. The standing orders were, in compliance with Brazil's Indigenous Affairs Agency's motto, is die if you must, but never kill. And so the standing orders were, even if we were attacked, just to fire warning shots in the air, never directly at the Arrow people. But we posted sentries at night thinking there might be an attack. But this calculus that Pozuelo made, that we were many and we also had guns, which, even though they're an uncontacted tribe, there's like no tribe left in the world, as uncontacted as they may be, who do not know what a rifle
9: gun
10: is.
9: Right. I was wondering that too, especially after it's fired as a warning shot. Right. You don't have to really imagine what that means. Yeah. Can we pause at the nighttime, and will you tell me what the Amazon sounded like at night?
10: Mm. So there was always a kind of baseline trilling of insects. And then you would hear twigs snapping or rustling in the trees or animals crying out. And indigenous people are experts at replicating the sounds of birds or animals. And so it was never clear after that first near encounter, when I would like lie awake at night listening, like if any of those things I was hearing were actually signals that the Arrow people were using to coordinate their movements.
9: How'd you sleep?
10: Actually, during the trek, very well, because it was exhausting. I mean, we were crossing through the headwaters of four different rivers. So it was just a kind of a latticework of streams and steep ravines, embankments that we had to traverse. It was exhausting. We really didn't have that much to eat. I slept pretty well, I have to say, for the most part. But I'd wake up in the night and just lie there listening to the jungle and wonder what was going on. Yeah. Oh, and I should say, it's amazing how cold the jungle gets at night.
9: What the hell?
10: Yeah, right? And I was ill-prepared for that. So, yeah, I'd been in the Amazon before, but not in that kind of deep jungle. And so I had to wrap myself in my poncho

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8: This is Audacious. I'm Kyone Wolf. Today we're talking with journalist and UConn Associate Professor Scott Wallace. His book, The Unconquered, tells the story of the 10 weeks he spent deep in the Brazilian Amazon on a rare expedition to help protect one of the world's last uncontacted tribes. The expedition wasn't searching for the tribe so they could interact with them. They were searching for signs that the tribe was still there, so Brazil could continue protecting its territory and keep outsiders away. When we left off, I asked him how close he thinks he got to the Aero people.
9: One evening after dinner, of, I don't know what exactly it was. It might have been monkey, which we had quite a lot of, sickeningly, or wild boar or something. I went down to the river to wash my plate and spoon off. And I was down there alone at the edge of the river, and I heard a good plunk, and I thought nothing of it. Oh, something just dropped from a tree. And so I kept scrubbing them. Kerplunk, again, kerplunk, more of them. Getting closer, so I could see them in the water. And I realized at a certain point that, you know, this wasn't just random stuff falling from the trees. Somebody was, like, throwing stuff. And the river was not that wide. And I realized if they were able to, like, throw stuff and drop these little coconuts into the water, they were certainly close enough to, like, hit me in the chest with an arrow, and I'd beat a hasty retreat back up the bank after that.
8: So did you see them? Did you ever see them?
9: At the end of the expedition, we did an overflight of the route that we took that took 2.5 months to follow. We did in a couple of hours by plane. And we saw them. I saw them from the plane. And they were, you know, scattering around, looking up at us.
8: Will you describe the scene?
9: There was a jungle clearing. You could see a number of thatched roofed huts, low-lying huts around this clearing. Interestingly, there were also gardens planted. You could see there were toppled trees. You could see tree stumps, toppled trees. And plantations, like rows of manioc and what I think were papaya.

0: Yeah, and then you could see people kind of moving around this clearing and kind of ducking behind under the roof and peering out. But we didn't get, you know, we wanted to go in lower so we could, you know, get decent images. And Pozuelo was like, no, we're not allowed to go in. That'll scare the living daylights out of them. We're keeping the respectful distance. But yeah, that's how I saw them.
1: How did it feel like to see them?
0: It was amazing. It really was amazing. So I was thinking about this at the time, like, what could they make of the plane? And during the expedition, so of the three indigenous groups with us, there was the single largest ethnicity of any in the expedition were the Machis. There were 12 from this tribe, the Machis, and they had experienced first contact only 30 years before. And of the 12 Machis in the expedition, more than half of them were old enough to have vivid memories of what life was like pre-contact. And so some of their stories were phenomenal. And I would ask them, I was trying to get a sense of like how, what the flecheros must think of us and what would they make of us being in their land. And so they had some really interesting stories, including I asked one night there was, we could hear a plane crossing the sky. I said, so what do you think the flecheros make of that? And one of the Machis said, well, we used to think that those planes that fly way up there were our ancestors checking on us to check on our well-being. And then he said, and then those other planes that would swoop in low over our village, we thought were monsters. So I'm thinking, you know, maybe they thought we were monsters and maybe, or thought our plane was a monster. They would not have had any way of knowing that there were people on board the plane that we were in.
1: I don't know why I feel emotional hearing this, but I think about how, like, none of us know what this thing is being here in these bodies and on this planet. Really, we have no idea what this is. And all of a sudden to imagine that, it breaks my heart a little bit to think that they saw those planes way, way up and that it was their ancestors. Like, it breaks my heart. I don't know. How did you react to that?
0: Yeah, it was very emotional. I was like, wow.
1: Because it's not true.
0: Yeah.
1: And it's so sacred.
0: Yeah. The world is full of wonder and magic and mystery. And that was one of the things that I learned on this trip more than I understood it before.
1: What was it like to leave?
0: Well, the way we ended up getting out of there was pretty extraordinary. So it took us 3 weeks trekking across their land to get to a point where the stream that we had been following, one of the four streams that we had encountered in our up and down journey, we started following one of them. And I mean, not randomly, Pozuelo knew what the stream was. It was turning into a major river. And by the time we got to a point where we were pretty much outside the flecheros territory, but not entirely out, we stopped on the banks of this river. And Pozuelo ordered a halt to the march, set everyone to work clearing a campsite that became the main camp, where then over the course of 2 weeks, the men divided into two teams to build two enormous dugout canoes from scratch. And so there were two different shipbuilding yards going on near the main campsite while these guys, you know, with only hand tools, axes, and a scooping tool called an adze, and then machetes set to work and down these two enormous trees. And in the course of 2 weeks, created two huge dugout canoes. One was 60 plus feet long, and the other was 47 feet long, enough to hold all 34 of us in all our gear. They made the benches, the paddles, all of it from hand. And that's how we got out of there, down that river. It's called the Jutai River, to a point where it was deep enough to radio, where it was clear enough to send a radio signal and deep enough for a boat to come get us. And so then we waited for a boat to come around and get us to complete the journey. But it was, so the exodus happened in kind of like stages. And it wasn't until several weeks later still that we actually got to the first town where there was refrigeration or electricity or anything like that, where or restaurants. But it was, I mean, in a way, you're anxious to get out of there. I had kids waiting for me at home.
1: Probably missed your bed.
0: Well, actually, I got so used to sleeping in a hammock, it was really hard to adjust to a bed afterwards. Yeah.
1: So you were ready. You were eager to go, but there was some also, it sounds like you're saying there was a bit of a tension about leaving.
0: Yeah, there was. I mean, these guys that had taken care of, such good care of me, and who were my companions through this whole trip, it was hard to say goodbye to them and not knowing if I'd ever see them again.
1: How long did it take for you to process, absorb, make sense of, and just feel what this was to you, like what this meant to you? I know you had a project to do. You had to write this book. But how did you process this? Was it through writing the book?
0: Well, in the end, it was. But actually, I didn't. It was a while before I set about to write a book. I mean, the first order of business was writing an article for National Geographic. And that was kind of difficult, actually.
1: How so?
0: Well, I didn't really know how to start it or, you know, what to include. There was so much that happened over the course of, you know, 2.5 months. And then the imperative of having to make a living kind of sent me back out on new assignments. But I did start doing talks about this experience in the Amazon and showing my slides. And as I did that, people would say, "Where's the book?" And eventually I decided, you know, I have to do the book. So I dropped everything, wrote a book proposal, got a contract. And that was really when I think in a way, it was really as I was writing this book that I really started processing a lot of what had happened and what it all meant. Yeah.
1: When you look at those photos, either in the context of a presentation or the book, even all this time later, what do you feel when you see those images?
0: It was an extraordinary time in my life that I will never be able to repeat. I've gone back to the jungle, but never again in that kind of situation. I'm kind of amazed at myself that I actually did it.
1: Is there one image that stays with you most vividly?
0: It's one of me wading into the waters as we're going on the trek one day. It was actually a picture that I didn't take. Someone took it of me, you know, knee deep in water, trekking through one of the streams. And it says something not only about, you know, that moment, but also the sheer beauty of this area we were in, that there are these sandy bottom streams with golden water. And often you think of the jungle and you think of malaria and disease and so on, but we were moving in an area that was so pristine, you could dip your cup right into the water and drink it.
1: What do you miss most from the whole thing? Besides the hammock.
0: I was going to say lying in the hammock and having the experience of hearing all those night sounds. And I used to lie in my hammock with my headlamp and write. I wrote a lot of the notes that ended up in the book lying in my hammock at night before turning in. And I loved that.
1: Here's a question I don't want to ask, but I kind of do. What did the monkeys taste like?
0: Chicken. So the guys who were the cooks of the expedition, they would take these monkeys and, well, the indigenous people usually were the first to scrape off the skin and the fur. But then the cooks would hack the meat into these chunks and boil all of it in a pot until the meat turned gray. It was really unpleasant, frankly. Not a very nice taste at all, but it was survival in the jungle, and we needed the protein.
2: That was Scott Wallace, reflecting on 10 weeks in the Amazon with a team whose goal it was to protect the Arrow people without ever meeting them. After the break, these communities aren't just isolated, they are irreplaceable.
0: These groups are the last living remnants of a way of life that has all but vanished from the earth. And yet it is the way that humankind lived for millennia.
2: I'm Kyone Wolf. This is Audacious. Stay tuned.

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1: I'm Peter Sagal. It's our own Listening Rainbow with sportscaster Jason Benetti, Olympian Lily King, and more on this week's Wait, Wait, Don't Tell Me from NPR.
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5: This is Audacious. I'm Kyone Wolfe. Today we're talking with journalist and UConn associate professor Scott Wallace about the experience he writes about in his book, The Unconquered. Scott spent 10 weeks deep in the Brazilian Amazon alongside legendary indigenous rights advocate Sidney Pozuelo, whose life's work has been protecting uncontacted tribes by making sure they remain uncontacted. Next, we talk about where Pozuelo's mission stands, what threats these communities face today, and how this experience changed Scott forever. I asked him, when he finally got back home to the United States, what was the first ordinary thing that felt suddenly strange?
6: Making a phone call. You know, having that kind of technology, like right there in my fingertips. Getting in a car, driving. Yeah, those things.
5: Before I move on to some bigger picture sort of reflections on this, is there anything that we missed from the story that you want to make sure we hear?
6: One thing that was really interesting, hearing the stories from the indigenous people at night around the campfire. So there was the story I mentioned about the airplanes. But one of the things that stuck with me was a couple of them talked about the time when they first saw a white person. And in Brazil, anyone who's non-indigenous is white. So, homem branco, the white man. The first time they saw white men were loggers. And they spied on them from behind trees, and they were looking at them. And they couldn't understand, like, the shirts that the guys were wearing. They couldn't understand what they were. They thought they were, how do they change into skins that are like blue and red? And we want to do that too. So there are all sorts of, you know, interesting perceptions. There was a story about a flashlight that had gotten left behind at a place where the FUNAI, the indigenous affairs officials, were trying to lure the tribe from the jungle, and they would set up what they called a attraction altar with gifts of mirrors and machetes and aluminum pots and things like that. And on one occasion, a flashlight got left behind. This, by the way, was not a Machis story. This was from a different tribe. But this guy took the flashlight. Many years later, he told Pozuelo this story. It was actually Pozuelo's flashlight. He had taken it back to their maloca, their hut, and he was trying to bang this thing, this silver cylinder with an eye at one end. And in the middle of the night, it just lit up spontaneously, and everyone was freaked out. So they, like, bashed this, you know, they started bashing this flashlight and threw it in the fire. And then when the batteries exploded, they were, like, completely freaked out and thought that this was, like, some kind of demonic, you know, spirit. So to sort of be around people who in, you know, this lifetime thought that, you know, airplanes crossing their sky were ancestral spirits, It's quite extraordinary.
5: So what ended up happening with Pozuelo and protecting the Arrow people, and even, you know, beyond that, the larger picture of protecting people beyond this tribe, what ended up happening?
6: As a result of the expedition, Pozuelo was able to bolster protections of this territory for the Arrow people and the other uncontacted indigenous people living within it. This area, the Javari Valley Indigenous Territory, it's called, is the home of the largest concentration of so-called uncontacted tribes anywhere in the world. And the territory still remains quite intact, but is getting more pressure, particularly, this is way out on the border of Peru. It's a really remote part of Brazil, and it's also an area now where there's some serious drug trafficking going on and poachers getting in, trying to get into the territory. So the indigenous people themselves are now taking the step of organizing their own territorial, I don't know if defense is the right word, territorial. They monitor their territory and report to the authorities things that they encounter, intruders, signs of poachers coming in, whatever. So in the Javari, the uncontacted groups are still pretty well protected. There are no roads. This is an area, a completely roadless area, but there is this danger of drug traffickers starting to move in and use the territory as a trampoline to move drugs, you know, basically from Peru further east and on to Europe and North America. Other uncontacted groups, some of the groups are living on the run in constant fear of contact. I've reported extensively on another part of the Amazon, the eastern Amazon, where there is one uncontacted group of the Awa tribe who continue to hold forth in the core of this much smaller reserve that's invaded by loggers from all sides. They share the territory with a larger tribe called the Guajajara, who have taken it upon themselves to defend their territory and to defend this one uncontacted group at great risk to themselves. Several of the people that I know from working there have been murdered. But that one tribe is still alive and intact in the forest.
5: I've seen videos and news stories about people of a certain religious faith going to islands with uncontacted tribes and them getting murdered.
6: Yeah.
5: When you see those headlines and you read those stories, what goes through you?
6: Yeah. Actually, I wrote a story about that guy in the Andaman Islands, Jonathan Chow. John Chow?
5: Yes. And for those who don't know that story briefly.
6: Yeah. So I think it was 2018, a young American missionary decided that he was going to take it upon himself to evangelize the Sentinelese people who live on an island in the Andaman Sea that have remained uncontacted. The Sentinelese on this island, the Great Sentinel Island, I think it's called, they are probably the purest of all the uncontacted tribes because they live alone on this island. No one else lives there. They have not been contacted except there've been violent encounters with some who have tried to come ashore to meet them, and they have driven off all intruders. And Chow, this young missionary, got it in his head that he would like come ashore with a Bible and evangelize this group, and he was killed by them. With, I think, actually an arrow right through the Bible that he held forth in front of him. And I did write about this, and I spoke to officials in the Andaman Islands about, you know, this intrusion. And also the Geographic years ago had done a story. As a matter of fact, as a result of the story I wrote for the Geographic, they went back and found the original images of a photographer named Raghubir Singh, who had joined an expedition by the Indian government to try to make contact with the Sentinelese back in the mid-1970s. And he took extraordinary images from the boat of the Sentinelese along the shore with their arrows and bows. And those pictures had never been published again since the article in the Geographic, but I knew about that article and I drew that article to the attention because Raghubir Singh, the photographer, was long gone. And they found the images and they digitized them. Extraordinary images. But the attempt by the Indian government at that time to make contact with them, and they were repelled. And so eventually the Indians kind of followed Brazil's lead to create a new policy of no contact. So when I heard about that, I was really angry, actually, that, you know, this kid had made that decision to try to do this. It's just, you know, a combination, I think, of ignorance and arrogance that often characterizes our approach to, you know, these sorts of situations.
5: How do you feel changed by this?
6: I think I came away feeling a deeper sense of empathy for people who are the most vulnerable. You know, the uncontacted groups are the most vulnerable of the most vulnerable. Indigenous people in general are extremely vulnerable, subject to climate change, to pressures on their territory, to the usurpation of their territory and dislocation from it. And I guess I feel, as a result of this, a redoubled commitment to try to do what I can to make the public aware of their plight and to arouse some sense of empathy for it.
5: I know we have just barely scratched the surface and people need to buy your book, The Unconquered by Scott Wallace. But is there anything that we didn't talk about that you want to make sure you say?
6: One thing that that I took away from this experience is the understanding that actually the Flecheros and the few other tribes that still exist in an isolated state like the Flecheros, there are maybe 60, 70. We don't know exactly how many. The Flecheros are one of the largest groups and one of the best known ones. But these groups are the last living remnants of a way of life that has all but vanished from the earth. And yet it is the way that humankind lived for millennia before the emergence of the Industrial Revolution and exploration and all the things that have gone into making modern society. These groups are the only ones left who are able to survive without access to industrial goods from our economy. It's quite extraordinary.
5: Well, Scott Wallace, thank you so much for talking with me.
6: Oh, thank you. Thank you very much.
5: Audacious is always lovingly produced by Jessica Severin DiMartinez. Meg Fitzgerald is the Senior Manager of Projects and Radio Programming, and Robin Doyon Aiken is the Deputy Director of Storytelling at Connecticut Public Radio in Hartford. Stay in touch with me on the socials at Kyone Wolf. You can always send an email to audacious@ctpublic.org. Peace.

0: And there are other things that are not necessarily so. And sometimes those things are things that you believe, not knowing that the understandable facts behind them have changed because you were busy getting older and not paying attention to things and you weren't in school anymore and nobody was teaching you anything. However, I'm not the right person, by the way. Welcome to the show. I'm Colin. I'm not the person who can explain this to you as well as the coiner of the name Mesofacts. That's what we're here to talk about. We periodically do a show about mesofacts, and mesofacts are things that you haven't really caught up with, things that, in fact, are in your head incorrectly because of changes that happened after you were stopped paying attention. So anyway, the word was coined by a man named Samuel Arbesman, that was February 2010. And we talked to him that year, and then we talked to him 13 years later. Let's hear Sam Arbesman explaining what a mesofact is better than I just did. Here we go. A1, please.
1: This is kind of ultimately the idea of the mesofact, which is like this. There's this kind of like medium scale changing knowledge that changes slowly enough, but it's still on the order of a human lifetime, but it's slowly enough that we don't update. And one of the major reasons is because when we're young and we are treated as little generalists, we learn lots and lots about lots of different things, whether it's geography or science or history. And then as we get older, we specialize. We might learn a lot about our field or the area that we work in. But unless you're kind of confronted with some of these new advances, either by just reading them in a magazine or your kid coming home and saying, guess what? I mean, dinosaurs, they're not these weird reptilian monsters. They're not fearsome chickens. You just don't realize these things.
0: So we're going to give you an example right here. And I should say that shortly before I was born, in 1953, the International Hydrographic Organization published a special publication called Limits of Oceans and Seas, in which it was determined that there are four, count them, four oceans. I was a baby. My mother used to read this report to me in my crib, so I absorbed the information quite early. It would be the Arctic Ocean, the Atlantic Ocean, Indian Ocean, Pacific Ocean. But there's some news about that. And here to share that news is Alex Tate, the geographer at the National Geographic Society, where he serves as a senior advisor for geography and mapping. Alex Tate, welcome to the show.
2: Thanks, Colin. I'm really happy to be here.
0: So I talked about 1953. This ocean that we're about to talk about, it's kind of the process of it gaining acceptance. It's not something that happened just on one day, everything changed. I know that National Geographic made a decision that was announced in 2021, but maybe say a little bit about how the so-called Southern Ocean became an ocean.
2: Well, it was sort of a slower process in identifying it as a distinct region of the ocean, because, of course, the oceans that we have named are really regions of one world ocean. They're all connected. So that's sort of another mesofact, really, is that there's just one ocean. But we like to talk about the different regions, and it's useful for a lot of things. And as you know, for a long time, it was four oceans. And sort of during the 20th century, as scientists did more exploration, did more measurements of things like the salt content of the ocean waters, the temperatures, looking at the Antarctic circumpolar current, they were able to say that these southern reaches of the Indian Ocean, the Atlantic Ocean, and the Pacific Ocean were a distinct region, even though when you look on a map, it doesn't look sort of like the other oceans.
0: Yeah, and you're sort of getting at already some of the things that are necessary to talk about as part of this discussion. And because what you're implying now is that there are things that are worth considering in deciding whether to kind of demarcate this one world ocean in a slightly different way, and that the Southern Ocean has enough differences from the other oceans to make it its own special thing. Say a little bit more about that, what those differences are that are meaningful in this context.
2: So one of the most important things, and this was actually discovered quite a long time ago, was this circumpolar current that wraps around Antarctica and is very strong and sort of serves as a buffer between the Southern Ocean and the other oceans. But along with that, and what they call the front, the Antarctic polar front, is really determined not just by the current, but by this difference in salinity, which is the salt content. And you can imagine all those glaciers and all that ice melting off the Antarctic continent dilutes the salt. And so these are slightly fresher waters. And of course, they're a lot colder. And so there is a front between the temperature and the salinity of the southern parts of the other oceans and the Southern Ocean. And this also dictates what animal life and plant life can live there.
0: Yes, to see a little bit more about the animal life and the, in particular there, I assume we're talking about a lot of penguins.
2: We're talking about penguins. Some of those penguins are pretty amazing, though. They go from Antarctica up to the southern reaches of the other continents, so that there are penguins, and people don't often realize this, that actually go to South Africa. There's penguins that go to southern South America. So the penguins actually, a lot of the species get around, but the emperor penguins are just in the Southern Ocean and on the Antarctic ice sheets. And that's where they nest, and they're very famous for that. But it's also about seals. Of course, there's a lot of the seals prey on penguins and other birds and fish, and there's distinct fish as well. And there's a couple of subspecies of whales. There's a subspecies of minke whales and a subspecies of the blue whale that are pretty much limited to the Southern Ocean. So there's groups of those whales. So there really is a distinctive biota in the Southern Ocean.
0: You know, I began our story in 1953 when that report came out. Arguably, this conversation begins 34 million years ago, maybe something along those lines. In other words, this begins with the separations of continents. Maybe you could say a little something about that.
2: Sure, absolutely. And this gets back to this concept of one ocean. So right now, the configuration of the dry land, the continents, and we can always get into a little conversation about seven continents, you know, are there seven? But they reconfigure on a very, very slow timescale. And they opened up the Atlantic Ocean and reconfigured to the current ocean areas we have right now. So absolutely, tectonic plates configure what we see on Earth.
0: Is it fair to say that, I mean, I feel like most oceans, if we're trying to describe them, we're going to start talking about continents, you know, we're going to talk, you know, sort of it's, you know, this landmass is here and this landmass is there and the ocean is kind of between them. It feels like, and I'm reading here also, that the Antarctic circumpolar current is the thing that really decides what kind of water this is, and therefore that it's a separate ocean. In other words, is the current the thing that defines this ocean, and is that unusual?
2: It is unusual because of the way the continents are configured, and going back to the continents, there's an open area around that latitude. There's no other latitude band in the world that goes circumpolar or that goes around an entire line of latitude. And so that allows currents and winds and the weather patterns to wrap around and really create this front, this barrier. So absolutely. But it's a unique configuration of the continents, actually, that caused that current to be so pronounced. And this idea of a northern limit to the Southern Ocean is really important. And it's one of the reasons that the IHO has sort of gone back and forth a little bit on whether there is or isn't a Southern Ocean. So they actually had a draft edition of this Limits of Oceans and Seas in 2002, where they added the Southern Ocean. Now, I say draft because the international community could not agree on several different oceans and seas that were in this document. And so it was never officially published. There was no agreement. And one of the disagreements was on the northern limit of the Southern Ocean. We have defined it for educational purposes, which is one of our primary goals at National Geographic Society, is an educational mission at 60 degrees south latitude. But the Australians don't agree with that. They put it farther north. The British don't agree with that. They put it farther north. So there's disagreement on just where the northern limit is.
0: This is reminding me a little bit of a conversation I had a week or two ago, actually with a show with the same producer, about Pluto, and where I interviewed a guy named Alan Stern, who basically thinks that the people who decided that Pluto wasn't a planet didn't even really have the right to do that. They didn't really have the standing. And it does bring up the question of standing. Obviously, yeah. National Geographic is a big name. When you guys announced on World Oceans Day, June 8th, 2021, that this is an ocean that I assume, I mean, it doesn't put everything to rest, as you just suggested, there are dissenting voices, but it must have been kind of a big thing. And is there any way you could sort of say how National Geographic felt doing that? I mean, it must have to have met very strong standards. There's a reputation here to uphold.
2: Absolutely. And we do have a map committee that looks at these things on a regular basis because there are changes in the world for place names, for better understanding of science and things like this that help define the Southern Ocean. So we took a look. We had actually been putting a note down there that there were scientists and others that were describing this as a distinct ocean. So we actually had added that several decades before, but all of our educational materials and much of the world was still saying four oceans. So we did decide, and this was with consultation with our explorer community. So we have some very renowned oceanographers in our community, people like Sylvia Earle and Bob Ballard. And they were like, absolutely, we should be calling it the Southern Ocean. We should say that there's five oceans. So it was a lot of consulting with people, both from a cartographic and a hydrographic standpoint, but also the scientists and how strongly they felt that it was important to educate people about this place. And especially in this age of changing temperatures and changing climate, that it was important to focus on this area.
0: Jonathan McNichol, who played an instrumental role in mentoring Amanda Adams on this particular show, this is such a Jonathan McNichol question that I have to make sure he gets credit for it. He's the one who would want to know about fonts. And I guess that was one of the changes that had to be made on the maps, right? There's like a font you get when you're in ocean. Tell us about that.
2: Yeah. So he must be an absolute cartophile to notice the way fonts are used. Typographic treatment of labels on maps is something that a lot of people don't pay any attention to, but the map makers at National Geographic pay a lot of attention to that. So each type of feature on a map gets a certain type treatment.
0: Right.
2: And so a sea gets a smaller, different type treatment than an ocean. And we had the Southern Ocean label as something different from the four oceans that had been sort of recognized. And so we changed the font treatment. And now whenever we label oceans, we label all five. So it's all or none, and all of them get labeled now the Southern Ocean equally to the other four.
0: Right. Just in terms of Jonathan, I want to say that, Alex, you used a phrase in an article about this. I used the phrase geographic nerdiness. This is McNichol's font nerdiness at work, not, as opposed to a broader cartographic awareness. Can I just ask you a little bit about your title? I mean, the geographer. First of all, I feel like Ben Affleck action thriller movie. Ben Affleck is the geographer. It's like, a pretty impressive title.
2: Accountant.
0: Yeah, exactly. How many people have held it so far?
2: So I am actually the fourth person at National Geographic to hold the title. My predecessors have been working on, you know, how do we show the world in maps? So there's a lot of things that you need to make decisions about, such as the oceans, such as country names. When countries change names, that's something that we need to make changes to on our maps. I think the first geographer was in the late 1960s. It sort of corresponds to the publication of the National Geographic Atlas of the World. So we started publishing the Atlas of the World in 1960s. And ever since, we've had to have somebody that helps determine and lead a committee of people at National Geographic to integrate all the new information into a map and make decisions about typographic treatment, as noted, and other things about maps.
0: So let's go back to the Southern Ocean for a second here. It also has a role. I mean, as we started out saying, there's really just one big ocean. It just would be very inconvenient to keep saying, well, it's the ocean. Oh, it's over there, the ocean, because there's a lot of it. So, but this, therefore, it's all kind of interconnected. And I gather the Southern Ocean is especially interconnected, or at least has a function that kind of drives temperature regulating maybe all over the world or into the rest of the world?
2: Absolutely. I was talking about this colder water, which the colder and less salty. So you'd think that less salty water, fresh water, will float on top of salt water. But because it's so cold, even though it's a little fresher and less salty, it submerges when it leaves the Southern Ocean. So it can actually go underneath the circumpolar current, and distribute across the other oceans. So it really is critical in that way to understand how the Southern Ocean works, where these waters go and join other currents, because it's a complex current system, and the current system of the oceans really drives the weather. You've heard a lot about changes, potential changes in the North Atlantic, but there's changes all around the world that may happen because of the accelerated melting of ice, both in Greenland, but also especially in Antarctica. So as the Southern Ocean changes, it's going to change circulation patterns in all the and the other three oceans that connect to it.
0: All right. So this is really interesting stuff. And I first of all, want to thank you for your time. Alex Tate is the geographer at the National Geographic Society, where he serves as senior advisor for geography and mapping. It is the official position of the Colin McEnroe Show. We don't care what those commonwealths say or anything like that, there's five oceans now. And one of them is the Southern Ocean, and its boundaries are wherever the National Geographic Society says they are. So thanks for that. We're going to be moving on to something a little bit more domestic and, I don't know, arguably humdrum, not as exotic as an ocean you never heard of, but damned important in your life right after this. Yeah.

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1: You're just a guy delivering pizzas, trying to make some extra cash. When you come across a scene where something is not quite right. On the next Snap Judgment, we proudly present Super Pizza Man. Snap Judgment, storytelling with the beat. Do not miss it.
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4: I'm watching this shit.

0: All right, this segment, I just want to warn everybody, this segment may cause a considerable amount of hostility and antagonism in your household, unless you live alone. And maybe even then, if you talk to yourself. These are things, I could be the object of violence in my house because of what we're going to say here. So, you know, you pays your money, you takes your chances. We're going to talk about appliances right now with Andrea Barnes, writer at Wirecutter, covering large cleaning appliances and laundry. Liam McCabe, also with us, writer at Wirecutter, covering home improvement. Andrea Barnes, we're going to start off with once again, the whole theme running through our show is Mesofax. You learned it one way and then it changed. It's different now for one reason or another. And Andrea Barnes, we can sort of start actually with some Mesofax that aren't right on target to everything else we're going to talk about. And those Mesofax have to do with soap. There's been a shift because of environmental concerns away from one kind of soap and toward another. So explain that to us, because it's going to drive some of the other things we talk about.
1: So when you say soap, I'm going to guess you mean detergent.
0: Yes, that's what I mean.
1: As an appliance, right. So detergent is actually a synthetic soap. And until the 2010s, most of the appliance detergent that we used were phosphate-based. Phosphates were slowly banned. I think they're actually banned internationally now, but enzymes are now what we use in most cleaning appliance detergents, and they operate pretty differently than phosphates, in part because it's a biological cleaner.
0: Yeah, so let's look at the washing machine first, and then we can go to the dishwasher. So the enzymes, keeping the enzymes kind of happy, is a big part of this, and they like things and they don't like other things. So what do they like in terms of water temperature?
1: So enzymes are sensitive molecules, right? So they tend to do better in cool to warm water temperatures. So if you use really hot water, there's a chance that you're deactivating the enzymatic detergent that you're using. So you actually will probably get a better clean, especially with stain removal, and not for everything, but with many types of stains, with a cold water wash or a cooler wash.
0: And, you know, there has been an article that's been circulating around on the internet a lot. It kind of came up in our early discussions about this segment. And believe it or not, this is the only cycle on your washing machine that you should ever use. It was in HuffPost. And it actually says something that does not accord with the world as it is understood by Wirecutter. Explain that to us.
1: I believe the article you're referencing says to use the quick wash.
0: Yes.
1: Okay, so that is a great way to have smelly clothes. So the quick wash, even if you look at your manual, whether you have a top loader or a front loader, you will see that the quick wash is not designed for dirty clothes. Now, if you are someone who never gets your clothes clean, or clothes dirty rather, and you like to just wash your clothes for no reason other than doing it, then I suppose only using the quick cycle would be great. But in actuality, if I were to do any cycle, just only one cycle, it would be normal, the regular cycle. It's going to be longer. It's there to, it weighs laundry and measures how much water goes through and has a long cycle to get the clothes out. So it is annoying, especially on a front loader. That cycle can be more than 45 minutes long, but you'll have much cleaner clothes.
0: All right. So we've, I think, at least for the moment, covered the washing machine. But this whole idea of detergent and detergent changing also had major implications for dishwashers. This is the one where I feel like fights are going to break out. And one reason I feel that way is one is already broken out in my own house. But so let's talk a little bit about this. Once again, we're back to enzymes and what they like and what they don't like and what they need. And tell us more about that.
1: Okay. So before we even get to enzymes, I'm going to say that dishwashers, as we know them, an iteration of them has existed for over 100 years. So engineers and scientists have had a pretty long time to get these machines to work well and clean well.

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1: Getting these animals that second chance at life has to do with the community support.
0: To memories that connect us.
2: Reminders of the good old days back home. 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
0: These are the stories that make Connecticut unique. 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
3: Go ahead, see something about that too.
4: If you have, if you had a really great dishwasher, you could probably put a bunch of things in that are really soiled and it would be fine. But for most dishwashers, you would just want to scrape any residual soils off and then load them. But what you don't need to clean rinse them, and you don't even need to scrape them that well. I would say the most important part to scrape would be anything that is hard to scrape off by hand. Like if it requires a little bit of rubbing, then it's just not going to come out in the dishwasher.
3: You know, another aspect of this that I hadn't thought about that much, but clearly came out in the preparation for this show, I always sort of feel like almost morally I should have the dishwasher pretty full before I run it. And that may be, arguably it is true, but maybe it's not all that true in terms of conservation of water and stuff like that. So educate me on this.
4: So that's, again, something that's changed in the last 10, 20 years is that dishwashers are now oftentimes Energy Star certified. And to meet that qualification, they have to use a certain amount of gallons of water in a cycle, right? I believe it's the average one's around 4 now, but that's actually lowered the average gallon usage of almost all dishwashers, whether or not they're Energy Star certified, because that's how the technology has changed. So if you can wash dishes really quickly, if you want to think about a faucet being on, the average faucet is about 1.5 gallons to 2 gallons per minute of being on. So if you have a dishwasher that's 4.5 gallons for a normal cycle, you're probably better off running half a load than washing those dishes.
3: All right. That is very helpful. I want to bring Liam in before we even get to refrigerators, because I know, Liam, you're not totally unpassionate about the subject of dishwashers. Maybe I'll ask both of you this question. I feel as though this is more of a people question than a machine question. But Liam, I feel like sometimes I feel a little bit like Galileo or something, like I could sort of bring all this stuff in and explain it to the other person in the house. And it sort of doesn't matter and I get sent to prison. And these are things, I do wire cutter folks find that it is sometimes hard to have a rational conversation with people who get really attached to Andrea already talked about her father, but Liam, this seems like a thing that's kind of very personal for people.
5: Yeah, it's very personal. I would think that delivering the news that you don't need to pre-wash your dishes would make most people happy. It's like this will save me time and effort, and you just kind of offloads more of the work to the machines, which you would think people would respond positively to, but I've found over a very long period of time that people tend to be pretty resistant to it. Yeah.
3: Yeah. So let's go over to refrigerators for a second. This came up in the meetings. It's not something that I really thought that much about, but yeah, last night I made a split turkey breast, which I roasted, and there's only two of us. There's quite a bit that was going to be left over. And the question arises, when can I put said turkey breast, which is certainly hot at one point and starting to cool down, into the refrigerator? Tell us, educate us about this one, Liam.
5: Well, the best advice, like the consensus advice, is that you can do it whenever you want to. From a food safety perspective, the FDA and USDA, I believe, make the argument that the sooner you put it in, the better, because it will cool down to a safe food storage temperature faster than letting it sit on a countertop and then putting it in. So I guess it's about managing that time in the danger zone between 40 and 140 Fahrenheit, where bacteria tends to grow fastest. I think you can use your common sense. Like, maybe you don't have to put it in right after it comes out of the oven. Like, you can give it a few minutes to cool off naturally without forcing the fridge to do a little bit of extra work to remove that heat. But I guess the very conservative advice is to put it in like pretty soon after you're done serving it and you're done cooking it.
3: Right. So the refrigerator, in a way, the problem is always the same problem, which is, or maybe it's not a problem, which is that the refrigerator has a thermostat. Things get kind of warmer in the refrigerator.

0: the refrigerator gets colder to compensate. Arguably, when I was a young pup, that might have been kind of hard work for my refrigerator or my parents' refrigerator or somebody's refrigerator. I assume, Liam, that's another thing that's changed. The refrigerator can kind of catch up a little bit more easily.
1: Yeah, yeah. I've heard the same thing. You know, my parents' generation, I think, got that from their parents. And you know, my grandparents' generation, it probably was true. I looked into this a little bit. Refrigerators have worked the same way that you described with, you know, the thermostat measures the temperature. And if it's above that, it kicks on to turn it down. There were some changes around the 1940s or 50s that made it more effective, like made it safer to put hot food in. It has to do with the refrigerants they were using, the way that they circulate air throughout the cooling cavities, but mostly the auto defrost setting on fridges, which became standard like not that long after World War II, from what I understand.
0: I actually have, I don't know why I do, except that I bought them. I probably read about them in a Wirecutter article or something, but I have these little temperature gauges of my own that I have both in the freezer and the refrigerator so that I can personally keep track of these things. I don't know why I would want that, but as I say, maybe I read about it in Wirecutter. We should say a little bit also about the zones of the refrigerator. I mean, we're back to sort of it's too bad the geographer went away, because in fact, you can kind of map the refrigerator a little bit, and there not every zone is created equal. Is that accurate?
1: Yeah, there are different zones. I mean, the difference between the zones is we're talking like 5 degrees between the coldest and warmest parts of the fridge overall. So it's not a huge difference, but there are like subtle variations.
0: This brings up the question of the door and the milk in the door. There's the milk in the door, which is, I think, the worst Agatha Christie mystery ever. But but the milk in the door is something that people do talk about. So let's talk about this.
1: Yeah, so it is going to be the warmest part of the fridge almost always. There were reviews. You know, there were some sites that did heat maps of the interiors of refrigerators like 10 or 15 years ago. And they would consistently find that open shelf where people tend to put the milk would usually be the warmest part of the refrigerator. And milk spoils relatively quickly with worse consequences than, say, tomatoes or cucumbers. So you would, like, from, if you're looking at it from a purely efficient perspective, you wouldn't want to put the milk in the warmest part of the fridge. But again, the difference, like, it's still food safe. It's still going to be below 40 degrees Fahrenheit unless there's something wildly wrong with the refrigerator. So I don't think it's that big of a deal, but it is something to consider if you've got that kind of brain that wants to maximize and make everything as efficient as possible.
0: Yeah, no, I've got that kind of brain that assumes that the Maytag people who made my refrigerator have already thought about this.
1: Yeah.
0: And if I couldn't put my milk in the door, they probably would have told me. So we're almost out of time here. Andrea, I'm assuming you're still there. I just have to ask Wirecutter people in general, Andrea, if you're at a party, are you like just surrounded by people with all kinds of questions about this stuff? And is it kind of exhausting? And do you sometimes think to yourself, wow, I just saw Back Rooms and Obsession. I would like to talk about movies right now.
2: Yeah, I think it does come up a lot. And I know, Liam, I'm sure it's the same for you. Sometimes I just don't say what I do.
0: Something to do with electricity. Thanks for asking. Yeah. Well, first of all, I want to thank both of you for showing up today and talking about this and joining our Mezzo Facts conversation. Andrea Barnes is a writer at Wirecutter covering large cleaning appliances and laundry. Liam McCabe is a writer at Wirecutter covering home improvement. I'm also going to just quickly say a couple of extra words of thank you because I forgot to mention it in the thing that you're about to hear. Jonathan McNichol played a really important role in mentoring Amanda Adams on this particular show. And our boss, Robin Doyen-Aiken, also makes it very possible for us to do shows like this and have them come out wonderfully. So in the final segment, we're going to rehabilitate the reputation of goldfish and fish in general, who are widely disregarded, who are regarded as stupid, basically. Well, it turns out goldfish are not stupid. They don't have bad memories. And there's some fish that are smarter about certain things than I am. And I'm very comfortable saying that at this point. Custom kitchen delivery.

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6: So first, a couple of really important thank yous. One of them is to Dylan Reyes, the maestro, our technical producer. And then, you know, I was pretty excited when I got a call from the Amanda Adams Group asking if I would be interested in having her produce a show. I said, totally, yes, I understand. This is the coming thing. I had to sign a lot of NDAs. I've drug tested. It was worth it. It was worth it to get a chance to work with Amanda Adams on a show like this one. We are now going to talk a little bit about fish intelligence and about a particular canard. We're not going to confine our search to this canard. And I'm not referring to a duck either. A particular canard about goldfish, which is that they can't remember anything. So here to do that, here to talk about that, is Kate Newport, an associate professor at the University of Oxford, where she leads the Animal Perception and Cognition Group. Welcome to our conversation, Kate Newport.
7: Hi, thank you, and thanks for having me.
6: So let's begin with the brain of a fish. I don't think I've actually ever beheld a fish brain, but if I had, what would I have seen?
7: Well, they look pretty simple if you compare it to our own. The ones I've actually looked at firsthand are very tiny. They have the smallest brain proportional to their body size, and they're generally smooth, whereas the human brain has all that sort of texture. If you think of the outside, it's a bit of like maybe a 1960s Jell-O mold where there's all the different shapes. Fish don't have that at all. They have a couple of really smooth structures, and they have a lot less neurons, which means they have a lot less processing power.
6: That, however, shouldn't consign them to some kind of bin of mental incapacity. And I think that's a big part of your work. But we're going to begin by having you react to a scene from the movie Finding Nemo. Once again, we are dealing with this idea about goldfish and their memory. Let's hear Finding Nemo.
8: Dory! So what did it say? What did the mask say?
9: P. Sherman, 42 Wallaby Way, Sydney. I remembered what it said. I usually forget things, but I remembered it that time. P. Sherman.
8: Wait. Now, where is that?
9: I don't know. But who cares? Ha-ha! I remember it! P. Sherman, 42 Wallaby Way, Sydney. I remembered it again!
6: So, you know, I think, you know, in the movie, Dory is kind of presented as an exception to the rule or something like that. But what you found with gold, well, just in general, react to that clip. And I'm sure you've had a lot of conversations about Finding Nemo.
7: Yeah, I mean, I always think this is a really nice joke that they've put in, right? The idea that the fish with a 3-second memory, and they're sort of showing Dory as like, well, what would that actually look like for a fish if they only had a 3-second memory? And I suppose to a general audience, you might see her as being different. All the other fish you see are really hyper intelligent, and so she's the weird one. But the way most people think about it, it's the opposite. And they assume that almost all fish don't have any cognitive ability or don't think very deeply, can't remember anything, when actually that's not really true.
6: I mean, I think one of the things that's fascinating about your work with goldfish, and we're going to be talking about some other fish as well, but that not only can they be trained to do things, they can be trained to adjust to new circumstances layered on top of what they've already learned. But just explain the study with the fish, the goldfish, being trained to swim a certain distance.
7: Yeah, so here we're really interested in understanding how fish are able to navigate. We know that in our own brains, we can make mental maps of something. So imagine you're in navigating through a city that you know well. We have a general idea of where our house is or these important buildings are, and we're able to navigate through it. Now, we can use a bunch of different mechanisms. We can look at street signs and just follow that. We can, some people are lucky and have a good sense of the direction of where north and south are, and they can use that. I get terribly lost from that sort of process. But essentially, we know that there's all these mechanisms, but most of them for humans are in the part of the brain that the fish don't have at all. And so we're sort of interested in how they're able to solve this, what seems like a really complex problem of navigating, but with these simple brain structures. So the first thing that we wanted to understand is whether they can even estimate distance. So this is really important if you think about when you're trying to figure out, you know, how far down the street do I go to get my home? You have to know how far you've traveled. And so we wanted to figure out if fish can even do that bit of it. So what we did is we trained them to essentially swim a set distance, turn around, and come right back. And we found that they were able to learn to do this. It took a while, but they are able to do it. And I think it probably took a while, not because this is a challenging problem for them, but because it's very hard for a human to get that concept across of what we want them to do to a fish. And so that was the bit that was slow.
6: So, yeah, once you train them, I mean, first of all, I think everybody who's ever owned a goldfish is sitting there with their jaw on their chest right now saying, you trained a fish to swim a certain distance and then turn around and go back.
7: It was really hard.
6: yes, I don't envy the person who is in charge of that. The next question is, what if that changed, right? That was your next thing. What if it wasn't the same distance anymore? Explain what happened then.
7: Yeah, so in this part of the experiment, what we wanted to understand is actually the cues that they were using to do it. So imagine you're in a car and you're going forward and you want to figure out how far you've gone. If you're a Canadian, we always judge distance based on time. So you might say, I know I went this far because I was traveling for 20 minutes. But sometimes we have better mechanisms like an odometer where, you know, you might know how many times your wheels have rotated. Or you might look at your gas mileage and say, it's gone down this much, we must have traveled this far. So animals and humans can use all these mechanisms. But they can also use something really basic that's just the passing of visual information going past our eyes, really. And so if you think that you're looking out the car and you're driving through a forest, you would see all these trees passing really quickly. And you can tell if you're going fast or slow from this. And this is a process we call optic flow. And we know that animals as small as flies are able to detect it, and bees, all the way up to even humans use this mechanism. And so we wanted to understand if fish could as well. And so what we did is when we trained them to swim this set distance, we had a striped pattern. It was black and white stripes. And then what we did is we made these stripes narrower. And what we would predict is that they were just looking at that change between white and dark. And so it's almost like they weren't counting the stripes, but they were accumulating this change between light and dark and then able to say, oh, it was this far. So when we made them smaller, they went half the distance. And that's exactly what we would expect from them using this mechanism. And so it was really neat that is indeed how they're estimating their distance.
6: Now, you're doing all this terrific work on this, and I think for a lot of us who just assume that fish are stupid, this is pretty astonishing. This is, however, something that science has begun understanding really over the decades, right? I mean, way before the rest of us, you scientists figured out that fish are not necessarily all that stupid. Is that fair?
7: Yeah, that's fair. I think sort of scientists in particular experimental psychology started training fish at least in the 60s for experiments. And that's when you see a lot of the big animal training experiments starting with mice as well, for example. But I also think people who maybe just are around fish probably wouldn't be that surprised by it. I think the average person who owns an aquarium, for example, knows that when they pull out the fish food, they'll see their fish coming up maybe to the surface. And this is them, we call it anticipatory behavior. So they're anticipating an action, which shows that they've learned something. They know something is about based on their previous experience. So yeah, it's pretty well known, I'd say.
6: Definitely well known. But I also wonder, this is sort of outside your jurisdiction, but I wonder if it's just kind of convenient for us to think that fish are stupid. That means we can catch them on hooks and we can eat them and we can put them in small bowls and just say, well, the goldfish only has a 3-second memory, so it doesn't even know it's in this, you know, not necessarily great environment. Sometimes we kind of reverse anthropomorphize and say, well, they're not like us, so they won't mind.
7: Yeah, I always wonder if it's that, if it makes it easier for us to eat them, or if it's just a fact that we don't see them as often in their natural environments where they're showing off these cool behaviors. You know, if you put a goldfish in a very simple bowl with nothing to look at, they swim around in circles because there's literally nowhere else for them to go. But if you start watching them in their environment, if you are a scuba diver, for example, you've seen fish do all sorts of crazy things. And so I've always wondered if it's just that we don't see them behaving in the way that we might see mammals, for example.
6: Yeah. So since we're talking about seeing them in their actual environments, let's talk about cleaner fish, because this is an example of a fish doing all kinds of things that involve a certain amount of understanding of what's going on or response to their environment that doesn't have to be replicated in a laboratory. You can see it out there in the wild. Explain cleaner fish and what they do.
7: Yeah, so cleaner fish are so amazing, and they there's a couple different types of species, but one of the ones that's studied the most is the blue-streaked cleaner wrasse, and they live on coral reefs. And what they do is they provide what we call a service. So they go up to other fish and they pick off parasites and they eat them and they get energy from that. It's their food source. And so they will go up to big predators, for example, fish that would normally eat them, and they will still be able to pick these parasites off. And we've learned from these species that they have all sorts of communication ways and ways to stop these predators from eating them and to let them pick parasites off. And so we know, for example, that cleaner fish will massage. They'll use their fins to massage these predators, who then relax and they sort of roll over. They're not quite right up and down. They're like on their side and they open their gills a bit. So then these cleaner fish can go all through. But there's more to the story, because the cleaner fish don't just eat parasites. They actually get more energy if they bite the actual fish, their client, and they eat a little bit of the mucus. And so every time that this cleaner fish is making a decision about whether they bite that parasite or the mucus, they have to trade off this idea that if they bite the mucus or the skin, it will annoy that predator, who then may chase them. But if they eat just the parasite, they get a lot less energy. And so scientists have been looking at this problem to sort of understand decision theory and how animals can make these really complicated decisions and how they're able to do it with their really small brains. And it turns out they have all sorts of hierarchies, like social hierarchies within their dynamics. So they're more likely to bite something or bite the fish, I should say, when nobody's watching them. So they can pay attention to the fact that other cleaner fish are looking at them at the time. And they are more likely to bite if it's a new client, someone they haven't seen before, and they don't care so much about that relationship. And so there's so much going on in this dynamic.
6: I'm sitting here thinking, I mean, yeah, this is a really complex risk-reward calculation that I know people who can't do that. I mean, this is, it's dangerous to compare other non-human animal intelligence to human intelligence, but this seems like, you know, even from a human perspective, somewhat sophisticated.
7: Yeah, I think it is. And it sort of comes into economic theory. They look at this sort of decision. And the fish do face consequences, just like humans do when they get that choice wrong. They can get chased. You actually don't get many instances where they've been attacked. So we have very few reports of ever seeing an injured cleaner fish. Could just be that if they make that mistake and they get fully eaten, we wouldn't know. But, you know, there's this idea that they don't make mistakes too often, or at least not the ones that lead them all the way to death. And so it gives them the chance to learn and to refine their strategy of when they bite and when they just eat a parasite.
6: Kate, I feel like this is your upcoming bestseller. What fish can teach us about the economy?
7: I mean, honestly, there's already papers and books on that. Scientists who are really working on this, and it's a fascinating topic.
6: Yeah, no, the next time, I mean, I don't buy stock, but if I were, I think I would ask, what would a fish do in this situation?
7: Sometimes they're better than us, actually, because humans get fooled by percentages, and we're not always great guessers and making the best logical choice. And actually, sometimes animals make more logical choices than we do, because we get fooled by our own complexity almost.
6: So we're low on time here, but I feel I would be remiss if we did not talk about the archer fish. Archer fish are really interesting because they already do something that's really useful to measure, which is spit. But, Kate, I think when we say spit, it's not spit like us. It's more like kind of a stream of water that they spit out.
7: Yeah, they're just taking water from around them and redirecting it into a jet, like a water pistol.
6: So you taught them to recognize pictures, or somebody taught them to recognize pictures of human faces?
7: Yeah. Yeah, I did. You got that right. So I'm really interested in how they're able to recognize complex objects, whether they can recognize them when they look different or from new orientations. And a lot of this work, when I started, our computers were really bad at recognizing human faces still. And so we were interested in whether fish were equally bad at it. So what I did is I trained them to spit at images of human faces from this database that was actually created by the Max Planck Institute, where they had scanned all these heads. And so I trained the fish to spit at these faces, and then I was able to change all the images, and they were still able to find the ones that they had learned originally. And then I was able to rotate faces, and they were still able to recognize the same face despite 90-degree rotation. Now, that might not sound like a big deal, but actually humans get fooled by that. When you start rotating a face around, there's some illusions that people have done, other scientists, where they morph the face, and humans often don't even notice. So this was a problem that is also hard for us, despite us being so good at recognizing each other. And the fish were able to do this.
6: I want to go backwards a little bit here, because I think it's worth pointing out some of the stuff. As I understand it, some of the fish were able to memorize or connect somehow with as many as 44 faces. Is that correct?
7: Well, what they were doing is they had a learned one that they knew. Mm. And when we changed it, they were able to still accurately identify the one that they had learned from all these other ones. Yeah. And what that shows you is they weren't just using some sort of basic feature like this one had an eyebrow in that position. They really had to be able to identify quite a lot of features and able to solve it that way.
6: Again, as somebody who frequently doesn't recognize people if I see them out of context,
7: I'm
6: somewhat envious of the archer fish. Well, this is just fascinating stuff, and there's way, way more in your research, which is all just really, really interesting. But Kate Newport, thank you for your time today, Associate Professor at the University of Oxford, where she leads the Animal Perception and Cognition Group. Thanks for doing this with us. Thanks to the rest of you for listening, and thanks to the Amanda Adams Group for judging me worthy of producing one of her shows. We'll be back tomorrow.

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1: And, you know, I stay clean and I haven't never looked back.
2: After getting out of the hospital, Nick would go on to be awarded the prestigious Carnegie Medal of Honor, the highest civilian honor for heroism. But when he returned to his job delivering pizzas,
1: the lady that didn't like me had been promoted to a manager, and she already like wrote me up as being fired for no call, no show. And out of fair play, it was a no call, no show. But I mean, I think that me being in the house fire should have been a more than reasonable excuse for someone to have a second chance. So I didn't have no work to come back to after getting this apartment and stuff. So that kind of sucked. Domino's gave me a shot again, though, as a delivery driver.

0: wears a cape. A huge thank you to Nicholas Bostic for sharing your story at the Snap. He currently runs his own lawn care business in Lafayette, Indiana. That piece was edited by Anna Sussman, scored by Nick Marks, and produced by Bo Walsh. Now, when Snap returns, we've got the winning hand, and we're about to double down. The Snap Judgment continues. Stay tuned.
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0: Welcome back to Snap Judgment, the Super Pizza Man episode. My name is Lynn Washington. And next up, we're going to East New York, Brooklyn, where life was coming fast at Gastor Amante. But he wasn't going to let that make him miss out on the little things. Snap Judgment.
11: What's the most you ever spent for dessert? $5, $10, $20? I spent $390 once. You got to understand, I was 24 years old. I was strapped for cash. You know, I found out I was having a kid and I was loading trucks in the evenings. And after work, I used to play in underground poker games for extra money. So clearly, I had my life in order, you know? Despite this, my father decided to bestow some wisdom on me. He said, Gastor, if you want to be a good husband and a good father, it's really easy. Heavy, high, and far. If something's heavy, you pick it up. If something's high, you reach for it. And if something's far, you go get it. Do this and you'll never sleep on the sofa. I was excited because my wife was pregnant. She was going to have cravings and I'd get a chance to put this into action. I was really happy that Gabby was low maintenance. The only problem was that Gabby only had a craving for one thing.

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3: Hey, this is Ana Maria Sayer. Felix is out this week, so I'll be taking over the mic to talk about the Latin crossover, but not the one you're thinking of. Think Michael Jackson playing Latin pop. More on that on the next Alt Latino right here on your favorite NPR station. 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

0: 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Campaign ads, fundraising appeals, political headlines, they are everywhere. Hi, I'm Frankie Graziano, your host of The Wheelhouse, and I want to focus on the issues that matter to you this midterm season. 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
1: Thing that you'd like people to understand about bike infrastructure in the United States that they might not know.
2: I just wish we talked about it more. You know, I think we spend so much energy on other forms of transportation and sort of just accept that there's going to be tens of thousands of fatalities every year on our roads. And we tolerate an enormous amount of carnage on our roads. And most of the time we just kind of shrug and accept it as the cost of mobility. That's why I think it's important. I want to pay more attention to road safety.
1: And you are in the position to do that. 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Thanks so much.
2: Welcome.

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1: I'm Maria Hinojosa. Next time on Latino USA, Flipping Texas. We follow two Democratic contenders trying to change the politics of the state. One of them is from South Texas and a Tejano superstar, Bobby Pulido. The other is Gina Hinojosa, running to become the next governor.
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4: I'm Dan Ronan with these news headlines. Lala is now a Category 1 hurricane as it moves in a westerly direction towards the Big Island of Hawaii. Forecasters say the maximum sustained winds are 75 miles per hour. Heavy rains are expected as the island deals with its first direct hit from a hurricane in at least 150 years. The death toll in Colombia from Monday's earthquake is now more than 290 people, and more than 100,000 people have been impacted by the 7.4 magnitude quake. Some research is beginning to accept that the popular GLP-1 medications may be helpful when it comes to treating a medical condition called PMOS that affects about 1 in 8 women. I'm Dan Ronan, NPR News.

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0: That's it for today. Today's show was the work of Reinaldo Leaños Jr. and Julieta Martinelli. Fernanda Echavarri is our managing editor. Nancy Trujillo is our production manager. Our engineers are Stephanie LeBeau, Julia Caruso, and JJ Carubin. The Latino USA team also includes Roxana Aguirre, Rebecca Ibarra, and Glorimar Marquez. Benny Lay Ramirez and I are executive producers. I'm your host, Maria Hinojosa. 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
3: 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I'm Tyler Klein, and that's coming up on the next Living Classical.
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6: From NPR Music, this is Alt Latino. I'm Ana Maria Sayer. Let the chisme begin. Okay, so two big pieces of chisme. One is that Felix is out this week. He's been sprinting on the amazing Grateful Dead series that he did. You should really go check it out. So we're giving him some time away. Now, since he's away, I figured great moment to talk about another really exciting thing that just happened. Harry Styles just completed a 5-show run in Mexico, and I was lucky enough to make it to his final night. The energy was truly unreal, which was amazing to experience, but also very unsurprising to me, knowing that Mexico and Latin America in general have an extremely long history of loving mainstream pop. There's a long history of people across Latin America loving all kinds of imported music. In recent years, we've seen, or at least been noticing, that a lot of big pop artists are doing runs across Latin America. With genres like reggaeton and regional Mexican making it global, there's been more interest to participate and make that music too. Many began to notice this shift in 2017 with none other than Justin Bieber.

0: She has a lot of the same incredible heartbreak energy of some of the greatest Latin American singers. This shared love and appreciation for mainstream artists to Latin art and vice versa seems to be becoming more and more normal these days. And it's allowing for more authentic art to be made. Like Harry mentioned last night, the love and appreciation for the exchange is real. Why does any of this matter? Well, the more artists come to Latin America and feel its energy, the more this organic creation can grow. From 5 nights or 50 hours, we're getting more honest, good art, which is great for all of us. No matter what language you speak, we can all appreciate some good music. You have been listening to Alt Latino. This episode was produced by our amazing jefa-in-chief, Saray Mohammed, the executive producer of NPR Music. Otis Hart was the editor for this episode, and the executive director of NPR Music is Sonali Mehta. I'm Ana Maria Sayer. Thank you so much for listening.
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8: Hey, Robin.
7: And Dora Levitt.
9: Hey, Robin.
7: Lars, a few weeks back, you and I did a show where I played a cover of Mitski. Well, it was a cover Mitski did of the One Direction song Fireproof.
8: Right, yeah.
7: And I think we both agreed that Mitski's version was infinitely better.
8: I don't think I've even heard the original.
7: Yeah, I have. And trust me, much better than
8: okay,
7: the original.
8: All right.
7: But we decided that we should just do a whole show about cover songs that we think are better than the originals. And that's what we're going to do this week on the show. I know we all brought some stuff, and we can kind of just go around, you know, the room here and share some of our picks and make a case for each of them. But I think one thing that became very clear as we were each putting our lists together, and we don't know what we're playing. I mean, we don't know what each other's playing. But I think we all realized pretty quickly that there are some covers that are so universally regarded as better than the original and better known, like definitive, that we kind of don't need to spend a whole lot of time talking about them.
8: Yeah, we have called them the Mount Rushmore plus one.
7: Mount Rushmore plus one, the top five.
8: Yeah.
9: I feel like these are also the ones where it's like, if you look up covers that are better than the original, there's already four articles and a podcast about these five as well.
7: Right, exactly, yeah. Yeah. So we don't need to spend a lot of time on these, but we should mention them because otherwise we'll get so many Dear Idiots letters. How could you not mention these songs? And I rank these on my own. You may disagree with the ranking here, but and you can tell me. But I'll put it number five. I'm going to say Sinead O'Connor doing Prince's Nothing Compares to You.
8: I mean, it's her song.
9: Absolutely. Yeah. She owns
8: That's her song.
7: Yeah. So I'll put that at number five. Number four, I'm going to say Johnny Cash doing Hurt by Nine Inch Nails.
8: I agree with this one. I do love the original a lot. Mm-hmm. But what Johnny Cash brings to that version of Hurt in his old weathered voice, in his American series era with Rick Rubin, is just... He brings so much gravitas and mm-hmm. sadness and devastation.
7: That's it. Sadness. Yeah. So I put that at number four. Number three, I'm going to say Jeff Buckley doing Leonard Cohen's Hallelujah.
8: I mean, this is a song that everybody's covered.
7: Right. I mean, that's. I think people know the basically any cover mm-hmm. more than they know Leonard Cohen's version yeah. of the song.
8: And, you know, if you're a Shrek head, you know the version by Rufus Wainwright.
7: Yeah,
9: right.
7: Yeah,
9: I mean, I forgot about that until yesterday.
7: Yeah, I mean, that's. I think that may be the one in pop culture that people think of the most, but I think Jeff Buckley's is the most iconic. But Jeff Buckley, number three, doing Leonard Cohen's Hallelujah. I'm going to say number two, Jimi Hendrix doing Bob Dylan's All Along the Watchtower.
8: Oh, yeah. I mean, as soon as Jimmy came out with his version, I think Bob Dylan even said, no, this is Jimmy's song.
7: So number two, Jimi Hendrix doing Bob Dylan's All Along the Watchtower. That leaves at number one, what?
8: I mean, it's got to be Whitney Houston's version of Dolly Parton's I Will Always Love You, right?
7: Yeah, 100%.
8: I mean, it has to be.
9: I mean, do you think it's better, like hands down, better than Dolly Parton's?
8: All right, so here's what I'll say. Dolly Parton has written hundreds of great songs. You know, and in this case...
7: Give Whitney this one, you're saying?
8: I think in this case, Whitney's performance of this song just underscores just how desperate mm-hmm. the character in the story is for that love.
9: For a while, I was like, yeah, obviously this is the number one cover. But last night I was listening to Dolly Parton's version, and the sadness and subtlety in her voice really struck me in a new way, where I was thinking, is this a song that is absolutely better as a cover, or is it part of the camp of, I had no idea this was a cover?
7: The reason I think it's because it

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1: Do the show. We're going to play a little bit of the original.
2: Sure.
1: Right?
2: Yeah,
1: and then
2: right.
1: We're going to play the cover. So I'm going to go to a classic, I Want to Hold Your Hand by the Beatles.

0: and where Betty Hutton approaches the song with the volume shifts as kind of an act of rebellious cheekiness, Bjork turns it to be a haunted dollhouse type of air, which is sure. what she's so yeah. good at.
1: Yeah. And

0: Oh, I guess when she did the songs in Dancer in the Dark, I thought, oh, this is just kind of a continuation of the space that she's in.
1: It feels like she is, especially in this song, she's cosplaying this type of like big band jazz sound with, like I said before, an air of sadness and depression and like singing through your pain, which is the same way the music functions in Dancer in the Dark.
2: And the original singer plays it a little safe. What Björk does with this is just uninhibited.
1: Mm-hmm.

0: All right, full disclosure. I love Bjork's version of this song. I did not know it was a cover. Because it didn't feel completely out of character to me when she dropped this song.
1: Yeah.
0: I mean, this wasn't that long before she did the movie Dancer in the Dark.
2: Right, sure.
0: Which had a, it, you know, it was a musical, and it had a lot of songs in this kind of spirit. So I don't know.

0: You just realize how incredible the melody is in this song in Harry Nilsson's hands. He really brings into focus just how much heartache is in it, how gut-wrenching this song actually is. It's like in the original, when I hear Badfinger do it, it's almost like they don't care that it's over. You know, it's like, I can't live if living is without you. I mean, it's just, it's so clipped. And then in his, it's just like all passion.
1: Harry Nilsson makes you realize that the thing that was missing with this song was that it's supposed to be a ballad. It's supposed to be a completely heart-wrenching ballad about truly not living without you.
0: Yes,
1: and the best way to tell that story is a huge, huge ballad like Whitney Houston, and why that cover of I Will Always Love You works so well, because it's just an undying ballad.
0: All right, but we'll go out on this. Lars Gotrich, Dora Levitt, thanks as always.
1: This was fun.
2: Yeah, this was so fun. Let's do terrible cover songs next.
1: Oh, do I have a list?
0: All right, it's All Songs Considered from NPR Music.
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6: San Francisco Bay Area singer-songwriter Meklit Hadero was born in Ethiopia, but she didn't stay there long.
7: I was about 2 years old when I came to the States. We actually spent a brief time in Germany between Ethiopia and here. And then D.C., Iowa, Brooklyn, Florida, New Haven, Seattle, San Francisco, lots of places along the way.
6: On her fifth album, Meklit digs deeply into the modern music of Ethiopia. The album is called When the People Move, the Music Moves Too. And that's a good way of describing our theme today. This was made here. Hello, Shija Winka with you, sitting in for Georges Collinet on Afropop Worldwide. Today we're going to hear music made mostly here in the United States, but by musicians with roots elsewhere. That is, artists with feet

0: Today we'll hear from creators with complex identities. Ghanaian American, Cuban French, Roma Nigerian. These artists are all blurring all boundaries of identity, style and genre. You might say they're making the music of the future.
1: When you go to a country and you ask, show me your culture, they're going to show you their music. That puts music at this kind of telescopic nexus point. Culture is this very hard thing to define, and it's very elusive. But we can use music to talk about the things that are hard to talk about. 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
0: We'll talk more with Meklit in a moment, but first, let's check out a song that gets to the heart of our own unique experience and vision. Here's